But really, it is a model prayer that Jesus encouraged his disciples to follow. You know, the one that goes, Our Father, who art in heaven. But if you really want to understand the prayer life of Jesus, it is important for us to go to John chapter 17 to discover some of the aims of Jesus in prayer in John chapter 17. Dr. Warren Wiersbe has suggested that in John chapter 17, the prayer reveals our Lord's spiritual priorities. Those priorities were glorifying the Father, the unity of the church, the sanctity of the church, the winning of a lost world, and we have to ask ourselves, are these priorities in our lives, or to put it another way, are these some of our aims in prayer? Dynamic living calls for us to pray, for mighty is the prayer of faith that God would lay upon the hearts of people to intercede. May God help us to be men and women of prayer who are serious about the business of praying.

Let's open the Bible, please, and we're going to be checking again in what the Scripture has to teach about the subject of prayer, rather broad subject, but we've been looking at it from a very pragmatic, a very practical point of view. We've been together around the theme of anxieties in prayer. That is, that when we pray, there are certain anxieties which do dog our steps if we are not very careful. If we are honest with ourselves, we would admit that even among the most spiritual of us, that there are those times when little question marks are raised in the back of our minds in the ministry of prayer. For an example, we find that sometimes there is an anxiety regarding God's purpose. What is God doing in our lives? We want to sort it out. We'd like to find out. We'd like to understand. Sometimes it's an anxiety regarding God's patience. That is, why is God moving so slowly? What seems to be so slowly to you and me? Sometimes it's anxiety regarding God's perspective. We'd like to see things the way the Lord sees them, but sometimes we do not. And of course, there are those times when we have anxiety regarding God's provision. We know that God is working, but we just don't quite understand how. And yet in the midst of it all, we understand the great need for prayer. Call unto me, Jeremiah said, speaking of God, and I will answer thee and show thee great and mighty things which thou knowest not. I'd like to introduce another division in the study on prayer, and let's talk a little bit and study a little bit about the aims of prayer. Just what is it that for which we should pray? Interestingly enough, there are several different passages in the Scripture concerning what our prayer targets should be. Most of the time when you and I pray, if we do not have an exact prayer list to guide us, we usually find that we are limited in our praying. That is, we are preoccupied with our own interests, with the interests of our families and those that are very near to us. We are preoccupied with the interest of our churches. And yet the Scripture teaches us that there should be certain definite aims in prayer that if we are not careful, we will overlook. I want you to turn with me, first of all, to Matthew chapter 6. Let's begin in that classic passage for prayer that Jesus teaches us about, in Matthew chapter 6. Here's an extended passage in the Sermon on the Mount given to us by our Lord Jesus. And notice when he teaches us about prayer, he says in verse 5, "And when thou prayest, thou shalt not be as the hypocrites are, but thou," verse 6, "when thou prayest, enter into thy closet." Verse 7, "But when ye pray, use not vain repetitions," and so on. And then in verse 9, "After this manner, therefore, pray ye." Clearly, the Lord is giving admonitions to those who are listening to him about the ministry of prayer. So let me begin to read with verse 5 now, down through verse 13, and then we'll note this as one of the passages and we'll go on to another. We'll come back to this in just a moment. "And when thou prayest, thou shalt not be as the hypocrites are, for they love to pray, standing in the synagogue one to another." We'll come back to this in just a moment. "And when thou prayest,

Thee openly. Verse 7, the Lord continues, but when you pray, use not vain repetitions as the Gentiles do, here translated the heathen, for they think that they shall be heard for their much speaking. Be not ye therefore like unto them, for your Father knoweth. By the way, if you mark your Bible, underline, these three words have revolutionized my prayer life. Let me read verse 8 again. I'll never forget, years and years ago, just as a very young man, I was privileged to be with Dr. William Culbertson, the late chancellor of the Moody Bible Institute, in a Bible conference up at Sandy Cove in Northeast Maryland. And I'll never forget that I became somewhat electrified during one of my brother's devotional talks before praying, in which he cited Matthew chapter 6 and verse 8. He said, "Be not ye therefore like unto them, for," and what are the next three words? Underline those three words. Those three words, so simply put, yet so profound in their implications, your Father knoweth. Your Father knoweth. So therefore, you don't have to use vain repetitions in verse 7. You don't have to be concerned about what other people think, verse 5. Your Father knoweth what things ye have need of before you ask him. More about that in a moment. After this manner, therefore, pray ye, Our Father, which art in heaven, hallowed be thy name. Thy kingdom come, thy will be done in earth as it is in heaven. Give us this day our daily bread, and forgive us our debts as we forgive our debtors. And lead us not into temptation, but deliver us from evil. For thine is the kingdom and the power and the glory forever. Amen. Now hold that in the margin of your mind for a moment. This is one of the aims of praying. The second passage that I want you to turn with me to is found in 1 Timothy chapter 2. 1 Timothy chapter 2. Here, Paul expands, if you please, upon what our Lord is teaching us in Matthew chapter 6, because Jesus is teaching more with the personal nature of prayer. That is, between myself and God, between my needs and the Lord. Give us this day our daily bread, having to do with mine enemies, and so on and so forth. But in 1 Timothy chapter 2, Paul expands the concept of prayer, and he begins like this. Verse 1, 1 Timothy 2. I exhort, therefore, that first of all, supplications, prayers, intercession, and the giving of thanks be made for all men. Now, there are at least four different kinds of praying, according to 1 Timothy chapter 2, at least four. Paul identifies them as supplications, prayers, intercessions, and the giving of thanks. In due course, we'll note what those four distinctives in prayer are. He says, be made for all men, beginning with verse 2. Note that, please, be made for all men. These supplications, prayers, intercession, and giving of thanks be made for all men. Why? Well, now here clearly are aims for prayer. Are they yours? Are they mine? Verse 2, for kings, for all that are in authority. That's one of the prayer aims that we have, that we should pray for kings. And let me remind you that when Paul wrote 1 Timothy, there was a heathen on the throne. I mean a godless man on the throne. Paul said, pray for him. Pray for kings. And for all that are in authority. They don't have to be righteous men to pray for them. That's what Paul says in 1 Timothy 2:2. Notice another category, that we may lead a quiet and peaceable life in all godliness and honesty. For this is good and acceptable in the sight of God our Savior. Oh, by the way, verse 4, if you have a problem with limited atonement, if you have a problem that some who are involved in covenant theology have, and that is that Jesus died only for the elect, that he did not die for the world, I want you to look at 1 Timothy 2:4. Who will have how many folk? All men to be saved and to come to the knowledge of the truth. Before digressing, is that clear? I think it's rather clear, isn't it? Who will have all men to be saved and come to the knowledge of the truth? For there is one God and one mediator between God and men, the man Christ Jesus. Now, let's go to another passage of teaching us about the aims of prayer. Come over with me, please, to 1 Peter, and let's take a look at the third chapter. 1 Peter
chapter 3.

0: 3. 1 Peter chapter 3. Then we're going to back up now and begin to chart our way through some of these passages that will give us some instruction. Remember, we are talking about aims for prayer. The aim of prayer. In chapter 3 of 1 Peter, it has to do with the interpersonal relationship between husband and wife. The passage is quite well known. I think it is important that you and I read it, and that we understand it, and that God would have us adopt it and employ it into our own hearts and into our own lives. As we begin to read, notice this: "Likewise, ye wives, be in subjection to your own husbands, that if any obey not the word, they also may, without the word, be won by the conversation or the behavior of the wives, while they behold your chaste conversation coupled with fear or behavior. Whose adorning, let it not be that outward adorning of plaiting the hair, of wearing of gold, or of putting on of apparel, but let it be the hidden man of the heart, and that which is not corruptible, even the ornament of a meek and quiet spirit, which is in the sight of God a great price. After this manner, in the old time, the holy women also, who trusted in God, adorned themselves, being in subjection unto their own husbands, even as Sarah obeyed Abraham, calling him Lord, whose daughters ye are, as long as ye do well, and are not afraid with any amazement. Likewise, ye husbands, dwell with them according to knowledge, giving honor unto the wife, as unto the weaker vessel, and as being heirs together of the grace of life, that," what's the rest of the verse? "Your prayers be not hindered." Interesting, isn't it, that it is possible, even in Christian homes, to have hindered prayer lives when relationships between husbands and wives are not what they ought to be. Now, I want you to take out a piece of paper, will you, and let me give you five things here that out of these three passages of scriptures are clear aims of prayer that believers ought to have before them. I'm not giving them to you in any particular spiritual priority, because each is equally significant with the other. The first aim of prayer, not in terms of spiritual priority or biblical priority, but just in the scheme of things that we're sharing with you tonight, the first aim of prayer is that authorities govern properly. That authorities govern properly. And this means that you and I need to have a clear and biblical understanding of the relationship between the believer and the state or the government under which he lives. Mind you, this first point is, the aim of prayer is that authorities govern properly. The second aim of prayer is that citizens live peaceably. Did you know that? That citizens live peaceably. That's one of the aims of prayer. You'll find that in 1 Timothy chapter 2. That authorities govern properly, that citizens live peaceably. One of the things that's going to make this world a terrible place in which to live after the rapture is because there will not be the prayer intercessory ministry of believers, the church. The church will be gone. And therefore, the restraining influence of the Spirit of God and of believers, we are salt in the world, we are the light of the world, that's going to be removed. And when that happens, well, then we shall see that tragedy, of course, is ahead in a world doomed for tribulation. Second point is that citizens live peaceably. Thirdly, that sinners are saved personally. Personal relationship to Jesus Christ. We need to pray for the salvation of sinners. And lest I forget later on to make mention of it, there is a great way that you pray for the salvation of sinners. Here is the problem that comes to some believers when they pray. Since God forces himself upon no person, God woos, God draws by the ministry of the Spirit of God, then what is the proper way to pray that this person who has free will as to whether or not to respond to the love of God in Christ Jesus, how can we pray for that man or that woman, that boy or that girl, that God will speak to the heart in such a way that that heart will respond to him in love? And in both senses, not to deny God's sovereignty and not to thwart or distract the free will of that individual. How do you pray like that? We'll talk about that when we get to it. It's a very important point. Fourthly, that homes love perpetually. This, of course, is in 1 Peter chapter 3. This is a prayer target. One of the things that we should be praying for as a Christian and as a church, not only that authorities govern properly and that citizens live peaceably and that sinners are saved personally, but that homes love perpetually. How many times do we pray for the family units within our church? And then, fifth and not lastly, because the list could go on, but we have to draw it to an end, that Christians grow progressively. And this, I think, is the main thrust of what Jesus is teaching us in Matthew chapter 6. And of course, as you recall, Peter said that believers might grow in grace and in the knowledge of the Lord Jesus. Let me repeat the list again. These are aims of prayer: that authorities govern properly, that citizens live peaceably, that sinners be saved personally, that homes love perpetually, and that Christians grow progressively. Let's begin by focusing upon praying for those who are in authority over us. Would you come back with me to 1 Timothy chapter 2? 1 Timothy chapter 2. I doubt if we get much further than this on this first point, but it's one I think that we need very much to make. Here's the biblical data on it. 1 Timothy chapter 2, beginning with verse 1 and the first part of verse 2. I exhort, therefore, that first of all, supplications, prayers, intercessions, and giving of thanks be made for all men. Mind you, before Paul mentions about people being saved, and before Paul mentions about sinners living in a peaceable state, Paul says, pray for kings and for all that are in authority. We need to pray for the President of the United States. It does not mean that we agree with all of his policies. We pray for the man because of the office that he holds. And I would be the first one to say that there needs to be full dignity and full recognition of the office that he holds. In order to understand this, to pray for kings and for all that are in authority, go back with me to the book of Romans, would you please? The book of Romans. And let me just share with you what Paul has to teach in Romans 13 about the relationship of the believer and the civil authority under which we live. We have a lot of discussion today in the world as to the question of civil disobedience. When is it right to disobey the law of the land? Notice what Paul says, Romans 13. Now, we're trying to get a handle on what it means to pray that authorities govern properly. Note Paul's point. Now, I want you to remember that when Paul wrote both the letter to the Romans and the letter to Timothy, that Rome was in charge of the world. It was an idolatrous, blasphemous, pagan, hedonistic religion type of government. The Caesar was known to be God, at least recognized to be God, and several of the Caesars were absolutely insane. Absolutely insane. You know that one of the Caesars, before his mother died, wanted to see the womb from which he was born, so he had her stomach ripped open so that he could see the uterus that bore him many years ago. Would you not say that's insane? Absolutely insane. Paul makes this point, Romans 13:1. Let every soul be subject unto the higher powers. There is no power but of God. The powers that be are ordained of God. What's Paul's point here? You and I have to recognize that governmental authority is derived authority. Governments do not possess authority in and of themselves. The authority that they possess is a derived authority from God. This is Paul's point in verse 1. There is no power but of God. The powers that be are ordained of God. Whosoever therefore resisteth the power resisteth the ordinance of God. And they that resist shall receive to themselves not condemnation here, but rather judgment. For rulers are not a terror to good works, but to the evil. Wilt thou not be afraid of the power? Do that which is good, and thou shalt have praise of the same. For he, that is the governmental representative, is the minister of God to thee for good. If the civil authority abuses that power, they answer to God, since the power they have is a derived power from God. When authorities govern improperly, they are accountable to God. Verse 4 says, he's the minister of God to thee for good. But if thou do that which is evil, be afraid, for he beareth not the sword in vain. I'm sorry, friends, but Romans chapter 14 and verse 4 definitely teaches there is a place for capital punishment, regardless of what some of our friends would say concerning the welfare of society and humaneness and all of that. Look at Romans 13:4. If thou do that which is evil, be afraid, for he beareth not the sword in vain. It is absolutely right for the authority of the state under proper conditions to exercise that kind of right. For, says Paul in verse 4, he is the minister of God, a revenger, to execute wrath upon him that doeth evil. The state acts, if you please, on behalf of God in exercising that power of the state. It is a derived authority. So Paul goes on to say in verse 5, wherefore ye must needs be subject, not only for wrath, but also for conscience sake. For this cause pay ye taxes also, for they are God's ministers. That's an interesting title, isn't it, for civil authorities? They are God's ministers, God's servants, attending continually upon this very thing. Render therefore to all their dues, tribute to whom tribute is due, custom to whom custom, fear to whom fear, honor to whom honor.
1: Taxes and capital punishment. Just a couple of the issues that are dealt with in Romans chapter 13 concerning our obedience to the government. Today on the Dynamic Living broadcast, we learn that civil authorities are God's ministers. We should pray that government will be able to govern properly due to the presence of God. We're never given the authority to rebel against or refuse to obey the government's laws or regulations unless they clearly require us to violate the moral standards revealed by God. Wherever we find ourselves, we must be responsible citizens as well as responsible Christians. That is the broadcast for today with the Bible teaching of Dr. Donald R. Hubbard on the Dynamic Living broadcast. Join us next time for more study concerning the five clear aims of prayer that we glean from the New Testament. Dynamic living is this: for me to live is Christ, and that includes being obedient to the government. 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

glorifying our exalted Lord on a Friday evening. This is BBN. Stay with us, for we have Conference Pulpit at the top of the hour. We've been featuring messages from Mark Minnick this week. He has been dealing with salvation, and last night he dealt with the flesh, the enemy within. What is the reason why we need to be saved and need to be sanctified, set apart in service for the Lord? Because one day we will appear before the judgment seat of the Lord. That's his focus tonight on Conference Pulpit at the top of the hour. Conference Pulpit is heard Monday through Saturday evenings here on BBN.

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If our goal is to be able to stand before Christ with confidence and without shame when he comes again, we will want to obey him. 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

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Stay with us.

0: Dr. Mark Minnick will be speaking on Appearing Before the Judgment Seat. Mark Minnick has been senior pastor of Mount Calvary Baptist Church in Greenville, South Carolina, since 1989. He speaks regularly at Bible conferences and camps and writes for Christian periodicals. Dr. Minnick's special burden is the training of men to be consecrated entirely to the work of scriptural gospel ministry. Here again is Dr. Mark Minnick with Appearing Before the Judgment Seat.
1: Second Corinthians and the fifth chapter. There are two verses here to which we're turning our attention. Verse 9. Wherefore we labor that whether present or absent, we may be accepted of Him. We may be pleasing to Him. How could we not be? It's very difficult for some people, even theologically, to process the possibility that they could be anything other than pleasing to Jesus Christ. After all, we are justified and robed in His righteousness. How could we not be completely pleasing to Him? And particularly if we were present with Him. Paul says we labor that whether present with Him or absent, we might be pleasing to Him. Once we are standing before Him in the heavenlies, how could we be anything but entirely pleasing to Him? Well, if we're talking about the moment of our justification, it's true that we are given the righteousness of Jesus Christ and all of our sin debt is paid. And ultimately, in eternity, we will be utterly perfected. Scripture says that even our sanctification is of Him. Certainly our glorification is. But at some point in time, we have to experience verse 10. Would you look at it, please? We must all appear before the judgment seat of Christ. We're laboring to be pleasing to Him even when we are in His presence, because there will be a point in time when we must appear before the judgment seat. This is a very, very difficult subject to understand. For many people, the whole idea of ever receiving rewards seems to them to be something that is less than honorable. Shouldn't we be serving the Lord without any thought of return? And beyond that, it is very difficult for Christian people to understand or accept that not only will the Lord reward, but that there can be negative consequences of our earthly behavior when we stand before Christ. That seems to be a contradiction to what the Bible teaches, not only about justification, but also about our bliss when we see the Lord and we are then like Him. So what I want to try to do today is to confine ourselves almost entirely to scriptural statement. I'll enlarge on it to the degree that it's necessary from an explanatory standpoint. But we are walking a very fine line scripturally here. There are several dozen passages that deal with aspects of this subject, and I've tried to weave quite a number of them into this. And this becomes for us a very sobering consideration when it comes to the expenditure of our money, and most of all, to the use of our time. And what we know from this passage, let me keep reading in verse 10, is that every one of us will stand at the judgment seat of Christ. In other words, we will be there individually and not just in mass. And the passage says that we will receive the things done in our bodies. We will receive back for what we did in this humanity that was given to us. When we came to Christ and then we opened our Bible for direction, we were told that in view of the mercies of God, we were to present our bodies to Him as living sacrifices. We were told that we were no longer our own, that we had been bought with the price of His blood. We were told to no longer present the members of our body to sin as weapons of unrighteousness, but to present these members of our bodies as instruments of righteousness unto God.

give account for the deeds done in these bodies that no longer belonged to us. I want to preach to you then on our appearing before Christ's judgment seat. And there are four aspects of this that I want to draw to our attention this morning that I think will be most helpful to us. The first of them is the timing of this appearance, because I've referred several times to the fact that it will be at some point in time. When is this? You might think that it would be immediately upon our death when we go individually into the presence of the Lord. But the scripture in quite a number of passages makes apparent that the earliest possible time for this will be after our resurrection from the dead. Luke 14:14, thou shalt be recompensed at the resurrection of the just. And you know, of course, that there are several of the parables that present our Lord returning in order to take an accounting for the stewardship of his servants. So that's the earliest possible time after the resurrection that occurs at the return of Jesus Christ for us. What's the latest possible time? I think if you give careful attention to Revelation chapter 19, verses 7 to 8, that concern the marriage supper of the Lamb and the Church of Jesus Christ, of which we're members, preparing and being presented to him as his bride, I think you'll see that that is the latest possible time for this accounting before the Lord. Sometime previous to that, but after the resurrection. That is the timing. Secondly, what will be the place of this appearing? Well, in view of the things that we've just noted about its timing, it will be something that occurs then in the heavenlies. And it will occur before what is referred to in verse 10 as the judgment seat. That's a translation of one Greek word. We often pronounce it bema. It probably is closer to bema. A bema in an ancient world was a raised rostrum or platform from which a dignitary made evaluations and gave verdicts. Christ stood before Pilate's bema. Paul stood before several of these, once at Corinth, once at Caesarea. And this one is referred to as Christ's bema, or we often say bema. Think of it this way. During our entire life, we approached the throne of God, and we were encouraged to do so with confidence because it is a throne of grace. And now we will stand before that same throne, and it will be Christ's bema. It doesn't mean that there won't be any grace. We wouldn't be rewarded, because at our best we're unprofitable servants. We wouldn't even have an opportunity of being received by the Lord there if it were not for his grace. But nevertheless, it is referred to now as a place of evaluation. Some people object to that. Their theology has no place for it. Their concern is that that makes people dread the coming of Christ, when in fact we ought to be excited about his return. Any preaching or teaching that presents anything negative about appearing before him dampens our enthusiasm for the coming of Christ. But surely there are people who are warned about this very matter. John writes in his first letter, chapter 2, verse 28, now, little children, he's writing to Christian people, little children, abide in him, that when he shall appear, we may have confidence and not be ashamed before him at his coming. There are Christian people who will be ashamed when he returns. When he returns, and we are raised, if we are not of the generation still living at that return, and at some point then in the heavenlies during the coming period of the tribulation, we stand before his judgment seat, what are the proceedings? Let me go through these quickly.

Romans 14:10, we shall stand. We will stand there. Will we stand privately or publicly? We don't know. But perhaps there may be matters that have to be made right with brothers and sisters in Christ or with whole churches of them. And surely to untangle everything, it may be necessary that it is more than a private occasion. Number two, this passage says we will appear, but that doesn't just mean that we will be present. The language is that we will be made apparent. It's a passive verb. Something is taking place to expose us, to manifest us at that point. And the thing that will do that, evidently, is what is said in Romans chapter 14, verse 10, when it says, or verse 12, every one of us shall give account of himself to God. The term that is translated account is the term word. We will give a word regarding ourselves to God. And I think we can assume from that, folks, that what it's informing us of is this, that it isn't just that we will stand and hear his evaluation. Like musicians, for instance, stand passively and they listen as the judges give an evaluation of how they played. But we will be the ones giving verbally the account. And as we do so, it may be that he will question us like Peter did Ananias and Sapphira when he asked Sapphira, Sapphira, you and your husband presented yourselves before this church as if you were entirely committed and surrendered about that piece of property that you sold. Tell me, did you really sell it for this amount? Or it may be that the Lord will just look at us like he looked at Peter. And that was all that was required. But what is apparent, folks, is that we will be irresistibly constrained to recount the whole story, no longer daring to hide anything or venturing to offer a single word of self-excuse. We will give account of ourselves to God for the deeds done in our bodies, not just the good deeds, but whether they be good or bad. This will include an account for our words, Matthew 12:36. Men will give an account, our Lord said, for every idle word. Elders, Hebrews chapter 13, verse 7, will give an account for the souls of those under their care. And undoubtedly, this will include our inner thoughts. We said that our consciences were entirely free to watch certain things. That was the defense that we made when we were on earth. Perhaps we were in a professional position where in a university like this, we were teaching certain subjects. We argued that our interest in those kinds of books, that kind of video material, was merely intellectual and professional, that it was necessary that we have credibility in the world in which we lived so that we could give an intelligent, credible Christian witness to lost people. We made the case that we had liberty to do that. But before the judgment seat, God will bring to light the hidden things of darkness and make manifest the counsels of our hearts. This is the accounting we will give.
And the character of all of those things will be exposed. Some of them will be good. And we will discover with the Apostle Paul that it was a wonderful thing when we left many of our liberties on the shelf and generally left them unused in order to not call any question to our testimony, that would decrease the spiritual impressions that our lives were able to make on other believing people. And we will discover that even if we gave a cup of cold water to someone who was a disciple of Jesus Christ, we would in no wise lose our reward. Can you believe that? One visit to someone in illness, one letter to someone imprisoned, one meal for someone bereaved, and one cup of cold water to a disciple, and God is not unrighteous to forget your labor of love. Is that grace? But some of our deeds will be bad. This definitely refers to what we have built in this life. 1 Corinthians chapter 3 refers to some of the materials with which we build as being wood and hay and stubble. The passage says that fire will be applied to these things. That's a mystery. We don't understand how can fire of any kind be applied to what we have done in this life, in a church, in an institution like this, at a Christian camp, in a marriage, in the rearing of our children, in winning lost people. How can you apply fire to that? There are things we don't understand. But what was wood and hay and stubble will be consumed. What we accomplished, the result of the way we lived, the wrong decisions that we made, the influences that we had on others that built into their lives things that were non-lasting or things that were damaging, it all is consumed. But folks, the scriptures, it appears to me, are very clear that it will not be merely a matter of evaluating what was built, but it will also be a matter of evaluating the builders and the deeds with which they built. The deeds themselves either did good or they were damaging. It ought to be very apparent to us that some people's lives are really damaged by other Christian people. Other people's lives are my work. I may have built badly into them, hurt them. They may walk all of their Christian lives with a moral or a doctrinal limp because I broke their leg in order to have fun. And it damaged them permanently in this life. David was a justified man, but the life of Uriah, the husband of Bathsheba, was cut short. And there's no undoing that. Christian people cause other Christian people to stumble into sin. Churches are stunted, split, sometimes even destroyed by the bad deeds or the irresponsible taking of liberty on the part of other Christian people. And when the Holy Spirit speaks to slaves who are Christians, Christian slaves in Colossians chapter 3, he encourages them this way: whatever you do, do it heartily as to the Lord and not unto men, knowing that of the Lord you shall receive the reward of the inheritance, for you serve the Lord Christ. That's wonderful. But here's the other side. To a Christian slave, but he that doeth wrong shall receive for the wrong which he hath done. And there is no respect of persons about this.
When the Holy Spirit speaks to masters in Ephesians chapter 6 in the 9th verse, he tells these masters to forbear threatening their servants, knowing that your master also is in heaven and there's no respect of persons with him. Passages like this make clear that when we stand before the Lord, though we are justified people, it is not that we will never give an answer for any bad deed in this life. Now, this is the part that becomes very difficult, where you're walking a very fine theological line. Sometimes it's easier to say what things don't mean than what they do mean. There are certain things that we can't eliminate. We know that this cannot mean, for instance, that we're ever brought into condemnation. But you want to remember what condemnation is. When the Bible says there's no condemnation to those who are in Christ Jesus, if you check this carefully, the New Testament's language of condemnation has reference to the death sentence. It has reference to the verdict that we are unjustified people and that we will be punished for all eternity. Condemnation is the exact opposite of justification in the Bible. We are justified, so there's no death verdict for us. But that does not mean that God is never displeased with us. We can be confident that our confessed sins are truly dismissed. 1 John 1:9 says that if we confess our sins, they are forgiven, a word which means dismissed. How it is that the consequences of our labors can be evaluated at the judgment seat, and yet the sins in which we may have engaged while we were doing those things are still dismissed is a mystery. But what about unconfessed sin? Certainly there will be nothing that is judicially punitive. That is, there's nothing that even I could answer for and experience from God's hand by way of a judgment for unconfessed sin that would in any way add to, be supplementary to, contribute to my justification or be added to the work of Christ. That can't be done. But is it impossible that Christ would rebuke justified people for unconfessed sin? Is it impossible to think that there would be no correction from Christ of people who are justified, but they would not confess certain sins? I think we all feel that there's something amiss when you warn a professing Christian and you say to him, look, you continue with this, you're going to have to give an account for it. God's going to bring to light the secret things. And the guy responds, no way. As soon as I die, there won't ever be any mention of my sins. Man, I'm singing with the angels. I think we all feel like there's something amiss with that theology. Why would the Bible say, if we confess our sins, they're dismissed? Why would Jesus warn, if you forgive not men their trespasses, neither will your Father? He's talking to disciples. He's talking to Christian people. If you won't forgive men their trespasses, neither will your Heavenly Father forgive you your trespasses. There is a mystery here, folks. But the warnings of Scripture are solemn about these things. And what we can be certain of is that we will experience a severe loss. Some of what we thought we accomplished in life will be burnt up. 1 Corinthians 3 says that. Think of how you feel when you see images like we've seen this week, and there are just towering flames consuming people's homes, all their personal possessions, and lifetimes of their memories, and it's all gone, and you're utterly incapable of standing in the flame to rescue anything. And some of our efforts, of course, will not be rewarded. I'm sure that some of the rewards that the Lord will give to his people are generic. That is, that all of his people will receive that exact kind of reward. But have you ever thought about the fact that some of your rewards will be unique? You were given a stewardship in life

0: works that Ephesians says were prepared of God ahead of time for you to do? What if when we stand before the Lord, we discover that all of our rewards were uniquely prepared and they were waiting, but because we did not do some of what God appointed us to do, those rewards are left sitting on the shelf? What would it be like, for instance, if the Lord actually allowed us to see that splendid medallion, that shining citation, those bright, whitey, precious stones, that brilliant starburst sapphire in an exquisitely wrought setting in a jewel-encrusted box, custom made for me, no one else, but I don't receive it? Men and women here value such things. They value medals of honor. They value being knighted. They value a plaque on the wall. They value a purple heart or a bronze medal. I'm sure when we stand before the Lord, we won't value tokens like that less. We will value them infinitely more. And especially because we get to cast our crowns at Jesus' feet. Those rewards are material. There will be wealth and treasure. They are positional. There are thrones. The Bible says we'll judge the world and judge angels. The Bible says some of the Lord's people will be rulers over cities. Some of those rewards will be symbolic. There'll be crowns. There are five crowns identified in your New Testament. One of them is reserved for church elders, but the other four are available to all Christians. Every believer ought to make it his ambition to get all four and to get the biggest and brightest he can. That would be well pleasing to the Lord. And most of all, how would you put a value on this? To hear him say, "Well done. You've been a good and faithful servant." Dear folks, the last chapter of our Bible includes these words of Christ. "Behold, I come quickly, and my reward is with me to give every man according as his work shall be." Let's bow for prayer. Loving Father, we pray that you would use these solemn words today to cause us to view our lives as having the same significance with which you view them. And we pray that you would help every one of us who know Christ to make it much more our ambition to labor to be pleasing to your Son, whether we are still absent from him, but especially when we stand before him, present in his glory. And we ask this in his precious name. Amen.
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0: into building blocks for the family. And the Holy Spirit has used what I have heard and learned to convict me to ask forgiveness for many things that I have done and said, and for some things that I thought was my husband's problem. 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

Glorifying our exalted Lord on this Friday evening, this is BBN. Thank you for tuning in. Thank you for listening. I'm Stephen Brown. I trust you'll have a restful night and a pleasant day in the Lord on Saturday as you continue to seek to serve the Lord with all your heart, keeping eternity's values in view. Have a good night.

0: From the studios of the Bible Broadcasting Network, we present Christian Classics, reading from a book that has influenced the lives of many people. Our narrator is Lynn Brooks.
1: Today I'll be reading chapter 14 from the book In the Arena. I inquired about Eva and myself proceeding to Peishan, but found a new difficulty. Taylee was the last civil post. All west of Taylee was in the military zone now, for the Japanese were still within the province. They were on the west bank of the Salween River, and the Salween Canyon, Lizuland, was now the front line of battle. No one could go west of Taylee without a military pass. Even American soldiers were not allowed as far as the Salween. They chafed to get there, but the Chinese were jealous of the front line and would not admit them. Peishan was only one day's journey from the Salween. John had gone through because he was attached to Dr. May's medical unit, which was Chinese. If American soldiers were not allowed at the Salween, how could I, a woman, ever get there? Please ponder that. Against it, put God's Genesis 28:15, and will bring thee again into this land. Oh, how I clung to that, and how I claimed it in his presence. 10 days the Lord kept me praying and claiming that verse. Now, watch how wondrously he worked. John kept writing to me, urging that Eva and I join him in Peishan. He seemed to forget that we could not leave Taylee without a military pass. At length, I decided to go to the residence of General Song, head in command of the Western Union Front, and ask for a pass to Peishan for Eva and me. I shrank unspeakably from asking favors of these high-ranking Chinese. My best clothes I had left stored in Peishan. They were stolen in the looting which took place after the bombing. Expecting to stay in Kunming only a few weeks, I had not brought much with me, and some of what I brought was lost in the Flying Tiger's car which broke down. Missionary friends had given me some of what they could share, but I was painfully conscious of my shabby appearance. This did not help to give me poise. I got no farther than the outer gate of General Song's estate. His soldiers looked me up and down without much respect, kept me waiting a long time, and then sent me home without any pass. I learned later that they had not even sent in my application. This is what happened when I tried to move in my own strength. But see what happens when God moves. That very evening, an officer arrived at our China Inland Mission compound to inform Mrs. Kuhn that General Song had telephoned to Peishan and requested that John Kuhn come to Taylee, the general providing transportation. The reason for this was not divulged at the time, but I was told to expect my husband soon. The reason, unknown to me then, was this. Checked at the Salween Bridge on the Burma Road, the Japanese had gone north up the canyon seeking another crossing. The tribes, heathen in those parts, had received and helped them. Suddenly China had awakened to the importance of possessing the friendship of these poor earth people, as they had for centuries termed the tribes, but in order to solicit their cooperation it was necessary to speak to the tribes and who knew their language. The feudal lairds, of course, so these were summoned to Taylee and their influence requisitioned. But it was very soon evident that they were utterly undependable. They would sell the tribes to the highest bidder. Was there no one else who spoke Lizu? Then it was that the Lord brought the American missionaries to the general's mind. Hence the phone call for John. He arrived at Taylee August 4th, and what a reunion it was! That afternoon we went together to see General Song. I had a different reception this time. The officials at the gate bowed and scraped to us, and we were taken right into the beautiful mansion which was the home of the Songs. The general was very cordial to us and quickly summoned his charming wife, who spoke English well. It was then he told us frankly of his interview with the Salween feudal lairds.
2: "Why, I found they were all opium sots," he exclaimed. "They cared about nothing but opium. I couldn't use them, so I sent for you. Will you help us solicit the friendship of the Lizu people?"
1: We told them we had already done so. We had told the Lizu that the Japanese would oppose their being Christians. That alone was sufficient. And it is significant to me that the Japanese won the west bank of the Salween up to the point where the Christian church became numerous. From there on they were held back and conquered no more. General Madame Song invited us to go with them the next day for an outing at the head of lovely Lake of the Year, where Central China University had refugeed. It was a beautiful day, and we rode in the general's car with his family. Their little boy was named Richard, and the little girl, Annabelle. Dr. and Mrs. Logan Roots were with that university and entertained us to a delicious American lunch. The general had been invited to address the university student body, and we were ushered in as honored guests of his retinue. In his speech, General Song exhorted the students to take the minority groups of their country upon their hearts and devote their lives to helping the mountain tribes.
2: "Now," he said, "when China needs the friendship of the tribes on her border, she has to turn to Americans."
1: And here he indicated John and me with his hand, "in order to solicit their cooperation. Shame on us that there have not been some Chinese philanthropists to take an interest in these peoples." But his harangue produced nothing more than assent that it would be a good thing. Most of these students were heathen, and it is only the constraining love of Christ that could sustain one through the physical hardships of life in the Salween Gorge. That, or the mistaken passion of communism. All the years I have been a tribal missionary, I have never known anyone to go to the tribes merely to help them, except these two classes, Christ's missionary and the communist idealist. General Song told us he would give us a military escort right to Oak Flat Village, and John was to be made advisor to the nationalist guerrilla colonel in charge of the district, which was our Oak Flat church area. We were to leave in a few days. On our last night in Tay Lee, so it was meant to be, but we were later delayed, the Songs invited us to a Chinese feast in their home. It was a sumptuous affair, and Madam even had a lace tablecloth spread for our benefit. Chinese custom does not use tablecloths, as their tables are beautifully polished lacquer. I remember one dish appeared to be roast chicken. It was brought in with wings and legs properly trussed. "Have you seen this dish before?" asked Madam Song, who enjoyed my undisguised admiration of her cuisine. She took her chopsticks, stuck them into the breastbone ridge of the chicken, and with a flick of her finger, the chicken fell open. She took her chopsticks, stuck them into the breastbone ridge of the chicken, and with a flick of her finger, the chicken fell open.

Only God could do that. And I will bring thee again into this land. But I yet had need to claim Genesis 28:15 once more before getting there. Dr. Roots had asked permission to ride with us as far as Peoshan, where Dr. Wesley May's medical unit was still working. We were given a brand new truck for the trip. Eva and I sat in comfort in the cab with the driver, while Dr. Roots, John, Colonel C., and the soldier escort rode in the open back. The afternoon of the second day's travel, we had come to some of the famous sharp curves of the Burma Road, with unguarded precipitous drops at the edge. I do not know anything about driving, but as we whirled around these hairpin turns and gaily struck big stones lying on the rough road, I thought to myself, "Guess it is all right, but this looks to me like dangerous driving." I was just wondering about it when we struck another large stone. There was a ripping and a pounding noise. The entrails of the engine seemed to fall out. Bang, bang, bang. Something underneath was dragging and bouncing. The brakes were broken and the wheels would not respond. The side of the road dropped away in a precipice. I heard John screaming, "Jump, Belle, jump!" But where to? Outside of the cab door was the edge of the precipice. I just sat still and cried in my heart, "Lord, you promised, I will keep thee in all places whither thou shalt come, and I will bring thee again to this land. It's not Peoshan yet." I was still quoting Genesis 28:15 when the driver somehow managed to turn the wheel in toward the steep rock bank of the mountainside and away from the dangerous edge. Then Eva and I opened the cab door and got out. What a sight met our gaze. Soldiers were lying in the rough gravel road with heads gashed open, bloody and groaning. Dr. Roots, John, and Colonel C. had jumped running, of course, but the poor common Chinese soldiers just off the farm with no experience of trucks or modern machinery had jumped straight. The next few minutes were busy ones. Irate Colonel C. was shouting orders to tie up the driver. It was a brand new truck, you know. Dr. Roots was kneeling beside the wounded with his first aid kit open. "Build a fire and boil some water for sterilizing," he called to us. A fire? In the middle of the Burma Road? Unpractical me. I stood and gaped. It was little Eva who ran to the hillside to look for twigs, and it was she who got a fire going and boiled water in a surprisingly short time. I helped hold heads up while the gashes were bathed clean and the doctor bound them up. Straightening up to ease my back at one time, I looked over the edge of the precipice and gasped in astonishment to see, about 100 feet down, the wreck of what once had been a truck. I called John's attention to it. "Hm," he grunted. "One has gone over here, sure enough. It's a miracle we didn't go, too." Incidentally, we had a good chance to preach Christ to those poor soldiers of our escort. Stranded on this lonely stretch of the Burma Road, 6 or 7 miles from Wayo, the nearest village, we had nothing to eat and darkness was approaching. Colonel C. was still flying around, making one of the soldiers climb a telephone pole. Soon I saw an interesting sight, a field telephone set up. He called the military headquarters at Peoshan and explained our predicament. "All right," they answered. "Tomorrow a truck will come out and get you." So that night we slept in the broken truck on the road. The next day we got no farther than Wayo, a little restaurant hamlet that catered to the trade of the Burma Road. This, by the way, was where the trail to Lizuland comes out onto the motor road. But Colonel C. wished to go to Peoshan first, and so did we in order to buy our staple foods of flour, sugar, and so on. We rightly guessed that the missionaries who had refugeed to our home would have eaten up what we had stored there. And so the Lord fulfilled his promise and brought me again into that land. Will I ever forget that vision of Peoshan swept clean after the destruction? How did the city sit solitary that was full of people were the only words that came. Now I understood why Jeremiah wept and how the lamentation flowed as he sat and beheld Jerusalem's desolations. The business section was laid flat as a plowed field. Silence reigned there and grass was sprouting in the main street. But Dr. May's medical unit gave us a warm welcome with opportunities to preach in the hospital and to the soldiers. Some of the Peoshan Christians still in the city were hungry for fellowship. We learned that, with the exception of one paralytic, not a Christian was killed in that awful bombing, although at least one of them was right on the main street at the time. Praying hard, she crawled under a culvert and was saved. Our hearts went out to those who were left, but God was taking care of them. Army personnel were constantly coming and going, so business was good. We were on our way to dinner one afternoon when two soldiers sent by Colonel C. came to say he had obtained horses for us to ride and to carry our goods, and we would leave tomorrow. So began a long, slow

trek into the Salween Canyon. If we had been by ourselves, we would have made better time, but Colonel C. was in charge, and we had to delay when he chose to. It was the rainy season, and often we were soaked to the skin, but we had good places to stay at night. We stopped a day at Six Treasuries, where Colonel C. left us. This was the home of three feudal lairds who entertained the colonel to more than food. I was invited out by the laird's ladies, to whom I preached whenever I had opportunity. That last afternoon while I was away, and Eva was alone, Colonel C. appeared and tried to make advances to her, offering her a college education if she would go to him. Poor child, she darted past him, ran out onto the veranda, where at least she could be heard if she screamed, then faced him and told him what she thought of him. And Eva, aroused, did not mince words. You can imagine our feelings when we returned and she told us. What a beginning for John, who was Colonel C.'s advisor. Needless to say, behind our backs, the colonel turned our enemy, but God wonderfully protected us, for he was never allowed to do us harm. And now I was to be home tomorrow. By nature, I disliked travel and change, and here I had been tossed from pillar to post for 6 weary months. I could hardly wait to get home to my quiet bedroom by the side of the deep ravine where the birds sang in the morning and the great peaks glowed back the sunset hues with their steady unshakableness at day's end. I longed to get my roots down comfortably into familiar places. And this, my last little candle flame, had to be blown out. Today we have been reading from the book In the Arena by Isabel Kuhn, published by Moody Press.

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This has been a production of the Bible Broadcasting Network.

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You're listening to the Bible Broadcasting Network. Thank you for joining us. My name is Bennett Roberts, and I'll be joining you for a short time. We've got some great Christian music and biblical teaching headed your way now.

Think with me just for a moment, friend. Contrary to popular opinion, love and truth don't stand in opposition to one another. In fact, you can't really have one without the other. Paul Tripp says, to love truth, you have to be committed to love. And to love love, you have to be committed to truth. The most loving person who ever lived, so loving that he died a cruel and bloody public death for crimes that others committed, was at the same time the most forthright and honest truth speaker that the world had ever known. It was not that the love of Jesus never contradicted his truth, and his truth never inhibited his love. No, there was something more profound going on. His commitment to truth speaking was propelled by his love.

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1: What is really important in life? I know we think about the big things in America. Everything we look at in America is big, successful, rich, powerful. We've developed this mentality across the ages that that's the utmost. And we kind of admire those who have accomplished that, our athletes and our successful businessmen. But you know, the truth of the matter is, and I guess psychologists and others identify this very same principle, but in life, you know, it's the little things that really matter. If you tell your wife, I love you, if you hug your children and let them know they are important to you, and they do the same for you, or share those special words and thoughts and time together. You know what? That's the impact of life. It's not that we're doing so much, but those little things day by day that touch the lives of our children, our wives, our friends, and those round about us. Oh, I know in our world we'd like to think we ought to be this to be successful, and prominence and newspapers and publicity and all that goes on. Do you know what impacted my life? A dad and mom who loved me, who were Christians. The people I met around who showed in their life that Jesus Christ was supreme. The Bible was the most important book. Prayer was a practice that you had to do. And when you came to know him, the most wonderful thing happened to me was in a barracks one night, in a very quiet way with nobody around but me and the Bible in John 3:3. Except a man be born again, he cannot see the kingdom of God. That simple verse, in a quiet way, touched my heart and opened my eyes to the need of a new life. And I found it that night in Jesus Christ. To know that salvation in Jesus Christ was more important than anything else. You know, that's a commitment of the ministry of BBN. We're interested in people. They may seem like the little things in life today, insignificant sometimes as we murder them by abortion and kill them by the thousands. I'm going to tell you something, God doesn't look at it that way, and neither do we.

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1: How do you do? Human nature wants to retaliate against those who inflict pain. So it takes a different kind of nature to suffer without exacting vengeance. As a child, the woman in this story suffered neglect from her mother and cruelty from others. Yet her response might surprise you. All because her heart and mind and very life were unshackled.
2: Hello?
3: Sis, it's Vera. I need help.
2: I've been meaning to call you, Vera. How's Clarence?
3: No better. He keeps having seizures.
2: Oh, my. I thought they would go away.
3: They haven't. He has 10 a day sometimes. I'm worried he'll fall down on little Donna and hurt her.
2: They're grand mal seizures, then?
3: Yes. The doctors can't believe he's still alive.
2: And there's no medication that helps?
3: No. I worry because Donna's walking around now. I've got to leave. For her protection. I can't take it anymore.
2: Come to California. You can stay with us.
1: Proclaiming the good news, this is Unshackled, true life stories of real people dramatized and produced in Chicago by Pacific Garden Mission. They have names, you know. They're not just a formless group called the homeless. They're individuals with names. When they come to Pacific Garden Mission, one of the first things they learn is the name of the one who can help them put their past behind them and change their future. And that's what the mission is all about. Pastors and counselors open the door to new life, helping each one come to know the name above all names. And that same transforming message goes out to the world in 15 languages through this program. Now for broadcast around the earth, here is episode number 3937 in the series Unshackled, the program that makes you face yourself and think. The woman in our story was 2 years old when her mother left her father in Chicago and moved to California, the first of many moves. Where she ended and why is her story. The true testimony of Donna Bossert, right now on Unshackled.
4: So your mother left your father? Just like that?
5: Yes. She always said it was for my sake, Al.
4: Your poor father. I mean, being sick like that and losing his wife and daughter. What happened to him?
5: He's still alive, and he's better now. They have medicine that helps control the seizures, but we still don't live with him.
4: Are you the only child, Donna?
5: Yes.
4: So what happened when you and your mother got to California?
5: We lived with my aunt and uncle, and he set my mom up in a restaurant so she could support us. Mom's a great cook, and she worked hard.
4: Has it been hard without your dad?
5: You have no idea. I've been in 10 different schools, including one in Canada.

0: Canada.
1: 10? But you're only 15.
0: Mom left me in all kinds of homes because she had to work and couldn't take care of me.
1: 10 schools? Must have been a struggle.
0: It was. I had trouble learning and making friends. I was always the new kid. Sometimes I gave my lunch to other kids just to have a friend.
1: Did you know the people you lived with?
0: No, I didn't. That made it even harder. When I was 4, Mom put me with a couple named Gus and Anne. He was in a wheelchair, and they cussed each other in Greek.
1: At least you didn't understand.
0: A child understands fighting. I didn't have any friends, and I was so lonely. When Christmas came that year, I waited all day for Mom to come, but she didn't.
1: That's rough. How did you make it through that?
0: I crushed an ornament in my hand, and then I got a spanking for it.
1: So you started school while living with Gus and Anne?
0: Yes. One day, there was an earthquake, and parents came for their kids, but nobody came for me. So I finally started walking home. It was so windy, I couldn't make it up the hill. So I sat and cried until a man in a utility truck came and took me home. Then, Anne spanked me again.
1: Why?
0: Because I took a ride with strangers.
1: What a life. How long did you live with them?
0: For 2 years. I was in first grade when Mom came and got me.
2: Now you stop crying, Donna. You can't stay with Gus and Anne because of the fire. And you can't stay with me because I have to work. This is for your own good, I told you. These people will give you a good home. You be good and don't make trouble for me, okay? I don't need any more trouble than I already have. Come on now, stop crying. They'll think you don't like them.
1: So there was a fire at Gus and Anne's?
0: Yes. We came home one day and the fire truck was there. Clothes had fallen on a heater.
1: So you got a new home?
0: A place, not a home. Home was by the railroad tracks with a couple that drank a lot. Then there was a place where the man stuck my finger in an electric outlet.
1: What?
0: Yeah. I guess he liked to hear me scream. His wife threatened to tell my mom, and then they wouldn't get any more money.
1: What kind of man would do something like that?
0: You tell me.
1: Did your mother know?
0: I don't think so. Then I stayed with an older couple that used me as a babysitter for their little grandchildren, and I was only 7.
1: Wow. Only 7?
0: When I tried to play outside with other kids, they yelled at me and called my mom, said I was a bad girl. They packed my suitcase, and a strange man took me to my mom's restaurant. She was very upset with me.
1: Did you live with her from then on?
0: Well, for the next 3 years. But Mom was drinking by then and had many boyfriends. I spent the summers with my aunt in a cabin at the lake. Kind of like this place.
1: I'm glad you came to camp, Donna.
0: Me too, Alan. I saw you at the church youth group right away, but then I didn't see you again.
1: My mom's a widow, so I work and help at home a lot.
0: So do I.
1: When'd you move back here to Chicago?
0: When I was 10, one of Mom's sisters talked her into coming back. Then one of her cousins in Canada wanted me to come live with her. I stayed 4 years, and it was the best 4 years of my life.
1: Because you didn't have to move?
0: Yeah. But I came back summers to babysit my cousin's 3 kids. I came by train and always lived in fear that Mom wouldn't meet the train.
1: Your mother let you down a lot, didn't she?
0: She always made it seem like she had good reasons. That she was doing the best for me. I felt sorry for her.
1: I know what you mean. You feel guilty if you don't do what you can do to help.
0: Yeah.
1: Do you still live mainly at your cousin's place in Canada?
0: No. One day I was hitting a baseball and her little daughter came up behind me and I clipped her with the bat. Things were never the same after that, so I pleaded with my mom to let me come home.
3: I thought you were happy there, Donna.
0: I was, Mom. Until I hit Jenny with a bat.
3: But you said it was an accident.
0: It was, and she's okay. They took her to the doctor, but her dad just acts funny now.
3: You're imagining it.
0: No, I'm not. Jenny's grandfather saw the whole thing, and he said it was an accident. She came up behind me, and I couldn't see her. But her dad is so cold to me now. Please let me come home.
3: It's not a good time, Donna.
0: You always say that. I thought you were engaged.
3: I am. And as soon as we're married, you can come home.
0: Mom, please.
3: You just be a good girl, Donna. And don't make trouble for me, you hear? I have enough trouble as it is without you making more.
1: So she didn't let you come back?
0: No. She was living in Detroit with that man, and I visited on weekends. But they didn't get married. Finally, she moved back to Chicago.
1: Funny how it all...
0: No.

0: where you want to live here, Donna. You're better off there in Canada.
1: No, I'm not. I'm miserable, Mom. I pretend to be happy, but I'm not.
0: But Pete lives here now.
1: That's okay.
0: You'll have to make new friends.
1: I will.
0: I only have one bedroom. It'll be crowded.
1: I don't care where I have to sleep.
0: I work nights, you know. I don't want you running around.
1: I won't. I'll be good. I promise.
0: All right. I guess you're old enough to leave alone while I go to work. But you have to stay out of trouble and be good.
2: That was 55 years ago when Mom let me live with her and her boyfriend Pete in Chicago. And then I saw my dad again, and he wanted to spend time with me. So he took me to church with him. And for the first time, I heard the gospel.
3: The gospel is the good news that God loves you. You can't do enough good things to please him on your own. The Bible tells us, there is none righteous, no, not one. Isaiah chapter 64, verse 6 says, but we are all as an unclean thing, and all our righteousnesses are as filthy rags. And we all do fade as a leaf, and our iniquities, like the wind, have taken us away. That's the bad news. So, my friend, you can't make yourself good enough for God. That's why he sent Jesus. Only he can be our righteousness. Not by works of righteousness, which we have done, but according to his mercy he saved us, by the washing of regeneration and renewing of the Holy Ghost. You see, God's word also says, the soul that sinneth, it shall die. There's no way to make up for that lie, that thing you stole, that affair you had. The penalty is death for any sin. God doesn't just ignore the mess we're in. Instead of pretending sin isn't a big deal or just punishing everyone, he stepped into the situation himself. Jesus came into the world as a real human, lived in the same broken world we live in, and then took the hit for us. Not because he deserved it, but because we did. The idea is that sin had a real consequence, and instead of making us pay it, God absorbed it himself through Jesus Christ. So it's not about God needed someone to punish. It's all about God loved us enough to take responsibility for fixing what we were guilty of but couldn't fix. So in simple terms, we racked up the debt, and instead of sending the bill, he paid it. So Jesus died to pay the penalty for us. God sending his own son in the likeness of sinful flesh and for sin, condemned sin in the flesh.
1: I'm so glad you've taken me to church with you over the summer, Dad. I've never heard that before.
4: What?
1: That you can't get to heaven by doing good stuff. I thought by trying hard to be good, I could make it to heaven.
4: No, no, Donna, it's by God's grace alone. It's not what we think, but what the Bible says.
1: Does Mom know that?
4: Well, she's the one who told me about the Lord after we got married.
1: She never told me. And she never goes to church either.
4: She used to.
1: Grandma said she used to seem devoted to God. I wonder what happened.
4: Well, my seizures made it hard for her to stay with me.
1: Did you stop loving her, Dad?
4: No, no. It broke my heart when Vera left. I still love her. I guess I always will, but I couldn't take care of her or you with my illness.
1: I'm gonna start praying for her.
4: Where do you stand on this salvation thing, Donna?
1: I'm saved, Dad. I repented of my sins and asked Jesus to save me with my Sunday school teacher. She led me in a prayer of dedication to God after that. Now Jesus means everything to me.
3: In a moment, we'll hear the rest of Donna's story. But first, I have Phil Kwiatkowski here, president of Pacific Garden Mission.
5: Thanks, Timothy. We've been busy at the mission getting ready for the 4th of July.
3: Well, it's a big holiday in Chicago. 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
5: Every year we eat delicious food and make a lot of noise to celebrate the freedoms we enjoy in the United States. Of course, freedom came at a price. We shouldn't forget that many men fought and gave up their lives so that we could.

Welcome, friend, to today's reading of Streams in the Desert by L.B. Cowman. Today's reading begins in Acts 4, 31 through 33. And when they had prayed, the place was shaken where they were assembled together. And they were all filled with the Holy Ghost, and they spake the word of God with boldness, and with great power gave the apostles witness of the resurrection. Christmas Evans tells us in his diary that one Sunday afternoon he was traveling a very lonely road to attend an appointment, and he was convicted of a cold heart. He says, "I tethered my horse and went to a sequestered spot where I walked to and fro in agony as I reviewed my life. I waited 3 hours before God, broken with sorrow, until there broke over me a sweet sense of His forgiving love. I received from God a new baptism of the Holy Ghost. As the sun was westering, I went back to the road, found my horse, mounted it, and went to my appointment. On the following day, I preached with such new power to a vast concourse of people gathered on the hillside that a revival broke out that day and spread through all Wales. The greatest question that can be asked of the twice-born ones is, have ye received the Holy Ghost since ye believed? This was the password into the early church. Oh, the Spirit-filled life, is it thine? Is it thine? Is thy soul wholly filled with the Spirit divine? O thou child of the King, has he fallen on thee? Does he reign in thy soul so that all men may see the dear Savior's blessed image reflected in thee? Has he swept through thy soul like the waves of the sea? Does the Spirit of God daily rest upon thee? Does he sweeten thy life? Does he keep thee from care? Does he guide thee and bless thee in answer to prayer? Is it joy to be led of the Lord anywhere? Is he near thee each hour? Does he stand at thy side? Does he gird thee with strength? Has he come to abide? Does he give thee to know that all things may be done through the grace and the power of the crucified one? Does he witness to thee of the glorified Son? Has he purged thee of dross with the fire from above? Is he first in thy thoughts? Has he all thy love? Is his service thy choice and his sweet sacrifice? Is the doing his will both thy drink and thy meat? Dost thou run at his bidding with glad, eager feet? Has he freed thee from self and from all of thy greed? Dost thou hasten to succor thy brother in need? As a soldier of Christ, dost thou hardness endure? Is thy hope in the Lord, everlasting and sure? Hast thou patience and meekness, art tender and pure? Oh, the Spirit-filled life may be thine, in thy soul evermore the Shekinah may shine. Is it thine to live with the tempests all stilled? It is thine with the blessed Holy Ghost to be filled. It is thine, even thine, for thy Lord has so willed." And that's all for today's reading of Streams in the Desert. If you'd like to hear more, tune in about this time

0: Are you changing any lives by the way you live? Hello, I'm Chuck Swindoll. I realize that's a pretty lofty goal, but the fact is we choose to live one way. It might as well be with significance, huh? Warren Webster, missionary to Pakistan, understood that. He addressed the Urbana Missionary Conference one year and said, "If I had my life to live over again, I would live it to change the lives of people. Because you have not changed anything until you change the lives of people. Not institutions, not laws, people. Sharing your faith, loving others in the name of Christ, these are the things which give life significance."
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When you pray, do you believe God is going to answer your prayers? James 1:6 says, "But let him ask in faith, nothing wavering. For he that wavereth is like a wave of the sea, driven with the wind and tossed." 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

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All I have needed thy hand hast provided. Great is thy faithfulness, Lord, unto me.

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1: Unshackled of Pacific Garden Mission presents History's Greatest Sermons, where we share the personal history of godly men who brought forth the truth of the gospel in powerful sermons to a world long ago. 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
3: Thanks, Tim, and you.
2: And to our listeners, I'm glad that you're joining us again. Listen, real quick, we're going to be talking about how to succeed in life today. A little change of pace, something instead of like some deep theological complicated thing. How about just how to succeed in life?
3: Okay. Good.
2: Okay. Now, before I ask you, I had a chance to ask a few people, just kind of a man on the street kind of a thing.
3: Okay.
2: And I said, how would you define success? So listen to what some of these folks had to say.
4: Setting a goal and achieving it.
5: Kind of the same answer. Set a goal and achieve it.
4: If you're better than someone else or anyone else. Yeah, as long as you're better than everyone else around you, then a lot of people constitute that as success.
6: I don't know. At the end of the day, I just think if you're happy in whatever you're doing, I don't think it has any ties to like exactly what you do or, you know, how much money you make or anything. You know, I feel like in the future I could be not doing much and like not making much money, but still be happy. You know, I think it's just like the people you got around you. Yeah.
7: Success is pleasing God and influencing people in a positive way.
2: There you go. How do you think the world defines success?
7: Yeah, meet your goals. And simplest ones to define are status, power, and cash.
2: Yeah, cash.
8: Ooh, how would you define success? Accomplishing your goal? Yeah, like you succeeding at something. Well, what is that thing? Whatever you set out to do.
3: All righty.
2: Now, how would you define success?
3: With exactly as much preparation as you gave the man on the street. I would need to define success as that which pleases God.
2: Yeah.
3: Whatever that means. And to the dismissal of what I thought.
2: The problem is, in the context of this show, of course it's spiritual.
3: Of course
2: we're grounded in scripture and we're like, well, how do you define success? We always kind of go to the root of like, well, I want my life to have meaning in God. You know, well, you know what? Some people, you ask them, how would you define success? And they're thinking of this project that they have to. Like, well, man, if we could just knock this thing out of the park, that'd be successful.
3: Well, and that kind of power and drive gets things done.
2: Yeah.
3: I mean, there's the cure for cancer at some point.
2: Right.
3: Right. However, you and I live in a sphere where we recognize that God is an intimate part of our lives, right? Live in a way that recognizes God's presence in our lives. And the fact that that is daily and moment by moment. So whether or not we were talking about a sermon per se or spiritual content per se, I'd still answer you the same way.
2: Yeah, it's hard for me to personally define success without thinking like, but is God happy with what I've done? Mm-hmm. Like, hey, I had a successful day or a successful week or a successful vacation or I did a successful project in my studio, but is it pleasing to God?
3: So we tend to identify it as something outside of ourselves. He's been impressing upon me a lot lately. I've been thinking about this a lot lately, that it isn't as much that, although that's important, and how I treated everybody along that path is important.
2: Right.
3: But he really wants me to be. He wants me to be pleasing to him. Yeah, he wants me to do pleasing things for him. I agree. And I should ask him what he wants. However, at the end of a horrendous day, I can still be pleasing to God.
2: Interesting. Yes, the whole idea of like, if I feel better at the end of the day, I must have had a good day. But in our context, it actually changes.
3: Mm-hmm.
2: Now, we're going to hear a little bit from a minister that I'd actually never heard very much of or from.
3: Mm-hmm.
2: His name is G. Campbell Morgan. G. Campbell Morgan was born in England, son of a Baptist minister in 1863.
3: Okay.
2: Now, allegedly, he had heard D.L. Moody preach, and it had such an impact on him that he decided, preaching is my calling too.
3: As a young guy.
2: He was 13 years old when he said, I want to do the preaching thing.
3: Okay.
2: And he would preach country chapels and stuff like that. Although I believe he was he was a teacher. He had a profession and he would preach. But then he decided by the age of 23 that full-time ministry was his calling.
3: Right.
2: There's a little story there behind how he got into full-time ministry. We can get into that maybe in another episode. In 1904, G. Campbell Morgan became pastor of the great Westminster Chapel of London. He was preaching to thousands regularly.
3: Although when he walked in the door, it was dying or dead.
2: That's right. It wasn't, something had been lost.
3: Yes.
2: And he thought, this isn't right. And but his preaching and his exposition was powerful. Mm-hmm. And a lot of people came to hear him. And you'd mentioned something earlier about he was influenced by someone and he also influenced others.
3: Yeah, well, Spurgeon was of his time as well. And still, we read Spurgeon today and get so much good from it. And if that was somebody that you knew, as G. Campbell Morgan did, and then he influenced Martin Lloyd-Jones.
2: Right.
3: Which is often referred to by the ministers in our pulpits today.
2: Right, so. That's right. So he had this very interesting impact at an in-between time of these great revivals. Mm-hmm. According to Preaching Magazine, he's ranked number 6 on their list of 10 greatest preachers of the 20th century.
3: Wow.
2: Which is really interesting. Again, like I hope our listeners appreciate this show. I appreciate this show because I get to access these preachers and ministers who had such an impact. And I think, man, it's great to bring them back, to hear from them again. That old slogan, what was it, some kind of cereal, taste it again for the first time.
3: Oh,
2: remember
3: yeah,
2: that slogan?
3: Yeah, I do.
2: It was great advertising. I'm not going to say what brand it was, but it's that idea of like, it's just great to hear these voices again. One other thing I want to touch on, he's going to talk about success. He's going to talk about how to succeed in life. Mm-hmm. And some of our listeners may remember these great books like How to Win Friends and Influence People,
3: yes,
2: Dale Carnegie,
3: sure,
2: and
3: right.
2: Think and Grow Rich by Napoleon Hill. Mm-hmm. This was around the same time. This idea of this mental drive, success, determination, mm-hmm. you know, it was the early 1930s at that point. Some
3: yes.
2: of these books came out in the 1930s.
3: Conquer the Planet.
2: Yeah. And it was like that mentality was there. And so I had that in the back of my mind as I was listening to this sermon,
3: okay.
2: just thinking he knows some of the people may have be leading up to that mentality.
3: Oh, certainly.
2: I don't quite know that this sermon was around the same time as these books because he would have been fairly older. But anyway, just something to keep in mind. This kind of this can-do spirit was very strong in both England, London, and in the America. So, like, it'll be interesting to see how that applies. Anyway, let's dive right in. We're going to listen now to G. Campbell Morgan and his sermon titled, How to Succeed in Life.
9: In all thy ways acknowledge him, and he shall direct thy paths. Proverbs 3:6. The first idea of the word acknowledge is that of vision. It is as though the preacher had said, in all thy ways, see God. It calls us to recognition of the fact of the presence of God at every point of our lives. It reminds us that in all our ways, God is. It denies the heresy that God is in the sanctuary and not in the marketplace. It denies the heresy that God is interested in the central spiritual fact of human life and has no relationship with the mental and the physical. See God everywhere. The word thus calls us to a recognition of his existence, which must produce fear, not slavish fear, but that solemn awe of the soul which holds life in balance and proportion, that awe which the age lacks disastrously. It is absent largely from the life of today. Man is standing altogether too erect in the presence of high heaven, challenging the wisdom of God, or laughing at the ancient conceptions of his majesty, abandoning the figures of speech by which the prophets, seers, and psalmists of bygone

will strengthen belief in his interest and issue and prayer. Yet, I think there is another meaning in this word acknowledge. To acknowledge him is to use his gifts in the sphere of his will, recognizing that they are his gifts and that we are responsible to him for them. There are some words of Jesus which I think we often interpret altogether too narrowly, if not with absolute inaccuracy. In the Sermon on the Mount, that great manifesto of the King, Christ said to his disciples, "Consider the lilies of the field, how they grow. They toil not, neither do they spin. Yet I say unto you that even Solomon in all his glory was not arrayed like one of these. But if God doth so clothe the grass of the field, which today is, and tomorrow is cast into the oven, shall he not much more clothe you, O ye of little faith? And again, behold the birds of the heaven, that they sow not, neither do they reap nor gather into barns, and your heavenly Father feedeth them. Are not ye of much more value than they?" Our Lord did not for a single moment mean that as the lilies are clothed without toiling and without spinning, we are to expect to be clothed without toiling. Neither did he mean that if he provides for the birds of the air without their forethought, we are to neglect forethought. He meant, rather, that if the lilies of the field and the birds of the air, unable to plan and arrange, are cared for, how much more will God provide for those to whom he has given reason and ability to plan? Let no man think that he can come to the fulfillment of his life by prayer alone. Let him understand in this respect also that faith without works is dead. We have another figure of Christ, that of the mountain removed by faith. We say mountains are never removed by faith today. Yet is this true? At this hour, in different parts of the world, mountains are being removed and cast into the seas. We say, "Oh, that is a great engineering triumph." What lies behind the work of the engineer? The faith of the engineer. No mountain has ever been leveled or tunneled, and no highway has ever been flung up by humanity, save by works preceded by faith. There is first the vision of the possibility, and then the action which realizes the vision. "In all thy ways acknowledge him" does not merely mean see him, believe him, pray to him, fear him. It means also, take the forces which he has placed in your personality and use them under his government. Do not expect that he will ever bring you to the mountain height unless you climb. Do not imagine that you will ever come to a fulfillment of your own life unless you toil. Do not for a moment think that to acknowledge God means that if you are a member of the Christian church, he will make your life full and beautiful and rich if you are lazy in the matter of your daily avocation. I want to save young life in this age from the idea that godliness consists wholly in singing hymns and going to prayer meetings. What is the capacity within you? Is it mechanical? Then you are not merely to pray, you are to work out to perfection the forces which God has placed within you. You are to neglect no single side of your nature which he has created. When you have discovered what your calling in life is to be, you are to remember that you can only come to fulfillment thereof by consecrated toil under the government of God. In all thy ways acknowledge him. Let us take one or two illustrative applications of the principle. In your home life, in the home in which for a while you sojourn, the home of your childhood, which as yet

0: yet it may be, you have not left. In all thy ways, acknowledge him. Recognize his goodness. Recognize the authority over you as representing his authority. Jesus went down and was subject unto his parents. He had first said, I must be about my Father's business. In your thinking about the homes which you will presently make for yourselves, and that whole sacred and wonderful matter of the birth of love within your nature, acknowledge him. I may be allowed to say from this Christian pulpit, and as a Christian minister, that I am weary to death of a great deal of flippant, foolish joking on the subject of love between youth and maiden. Sacred, high, holy, and beautiful is all such love when heaven-born, but it tends to hell when it is not tested in the light of the love of God. I have seen the daughters of the king, the fairest and most beautiful, full of promise, robbed of their beauty by alliance with men who lack recognition of God. I have seen young manhood, enthusiastic for the kingdom, full of force, paralyzed by alliance with those who have no such vision. In all thy ways, acknowledge him. I pray you, remember that unless you can test your love by the light of heaven's pure love, it is going to be the most unutterable curse that ever came into your life. Take another application at which I have already hinted, that of your business. What are you going to be in the world? Someone said to me, but today, are you going to make all your boys preachers? I said, God forbid. What did I mean? As God is my witness, nothing would gladden my heart more than to see all of them preachers. But I cannot make them preachers. And I have no intention of suggesting to one of them that such should be the work of his life. I take that illustration simply to lead me to say this. You have no right to choose what you will be. Seek divine guidance. Pray about it. But do not end with praying. For remember this, in every human life, there is some power which God needs, not merely for the supply of all that is necessary to the life possessing it, but for the commonwealth. It is for every man to discover in God's presence and in fellowship with him what that power is, and then to take hold of it and develop and use it as in the will of God. I would say to those of you who have already discovered the line of your life in this world, master it in every detail. Be restless until you are able to do the thing you have set out to do, so that when done, you can hold it up to God and say, here is this piece of work. Very reverently, I pause to illustrate that from the wonderful carpenter's shop. Jesus Christ, as a carpenter, made yokes in which the oxen plowed the plains of Bethshan. Jesus Christ, as a carpenter, constructed those single share plows with which the farmer drove the furrow through his field. I affirm, without one moment's hesitation, that when Jesus Christ made a yoke, it was one that heaven itself would have accepted. When he had finished the plow, it was true to the measurement of eternity. Presently, he left the carpenter's shop and came to his preaching, and he borrowed the things of his toil to illustrate his preaching. My yoke is easy. He knew what he was talking about. He had made yokes, and so made them that they never galled the neck of the oxen that wore them. No man, having put his hand to the plow and looking back, is fit for the kingdom. Note the masterly assumption. He did not suggest that the furrow could be crooked because the plow was wrong. It is the man who must be wrong when he has made the plow. Put your godliness into your business. Let all your religion be seen in the letter you have to write for your employer, in the piece of work you have to do for him. In all thy ways, acknowledge him. In your recreations also, let this be true. What does that mean? That you can have no recreation which dulls your perception of God. However harmless it may be to you, if to me it raises a mist through which I cannot see clearly the face of my Father, then I must have none of it. However harmless it may be to me, if you, seeking recreation in the same way, lose your keenness of scent in the fear of the Lord, then you are to have no such recreation. That is the test. I am told that today the question of amusements is a very difficult one. By no means. It is a very simple one. That is its test. In all thy ways acknowledge him. You say, I am very doubtful about... That settles it forever. If you are doubtful, you dare not. Whatsoever is not of faith is sin. In all thy ways acknowledge him. Remember, God is God not only of your life, but of your brother's life. And you cannot seek recreation in that which ministers harm to other people. I leave you to apply the principle. Any recreation, though it may not be harmful to me, which can only be gained by harming the man who provides it, I cannot, if I acknowledge God, indulge in. Forgive the illustrations. I think sometimes illustrations do but minimize the value of the whole. Listen to the whole word of the preacher. In all thy ways acknowledge him, not the ways of Sunday only, but of Monday, Tuesday, Wednesday, Thursday, Friday, Saturday, not the days of the Lenten season only, but the 325 days remaining after Lent is over, not the ways that are public to the gaze of others, but the inner, secret ways of which men can know nothing. Acknowledge him. See him in the dark as well as in the light, in the shop as well as in the sanctuary, in the valley as well as on the mountain height, at play as well as at work. In all thy ways acknowledge him. In a brief concluding word, hear the promise. He shall direct thy paths. That promise calls for the exercise of faith. Our one responsibility is that of obedience to the condition of which I have been trying to speak. Yet let me say this. The truth of the promise is discoverable in all retrospection. Perhaps that is the most difficult thing for youth. It is so hard to look back. There is so little to look back at. Hear then the testimony of those who look back after long pilgrimages and arduous days. The testimony of the whole of them is that as they have acknowledged him in all their ways, he has directed their paths. He has many ways of directing. He directs by obstacles placed across the way, which I cannot overcome and which drive me into a new way. He directs by clearing obstacles away, which I thought could not be moved. He directs by delay, keeping me waiting long after I have heard his call to service. He directs by immediateness, flinging me out into a new position wherein I must seek his guidance. He directs by opposition. The Spirit hindered Paul. He directs by encouragement, by whispers in the soul which make a man dare, when all men tell him his daring is of no avail. He directs by disappointing or by realizing our dreams. I state these contradictory things in order to throw you back upon this profound conviction Not from me, nor from any man, must you take your rule of his direction. You must discover the rule for yourself in immediate relationship with him. I say this now out of profound conviction. God help me to say it as it ought to be said. No youth or maiden has ever yet bared their soul to God, desiring to be led of him and determined to follow, but that he has led, he has directed. I love the personality suggested by the pronoun in the text. He shall direct thy paths. Behind the he of the ancient preacher is the God of the Bible. Because that is so, the he trembles with the tenderness of the Father's love. No evil can baffle if he direct the path. No enemy can prevent the final realization of his purpose. No obstacles can hinder if he lead. No opposition can overcome if he direct. No exigencies can overwhelm the wisdom of God. No surprises prevent him. He shall direct thy paths. Not always in easy or pleasant paths, but always in right paths.
1: That was G. Campbell Morgan, portrayed by Ed DiZzolo.
2: That was good stuff.
1: It was. Mm-hmm. You know, well, the one thing I have to say up front.
2: Yeah.
1: Every other turn of his sermon, he was re-quoting the scripture.
2: Yeah.
1: I really love that.
2: Yeah.
1: Because it's not just he's making a point or some random point. It's the conclusion of his point is actually the line, in all thy ways acknowledge him, and he shall direct thy path. It just, it fits. And maybe that's why he was called the Prince of Expositors or whatever his title was.
2: He had learned, I think, the secret of hearing truth and keeping it as a lightning rod, keeping it as a mainstay. And so everything that happened, he did square against scripture. It really worked.
1: Yeah.
2: I need to tell you, this was not its entirety.
1: That's right.
2: There is more, and it's really good. So as Morgan concludes, you can find it, the sermon itself, in its entirety, on the Unshackled app.
1: You have to download the app to hear the rest of the sermon.
2: Unshackled.org. Go download the app, find the sermon from G. Campbell Morgan.
1: Absolutely. One of the things that I really appreciated walking away from this sermon is that he wasn't afraid to talk about success. Mm. I was thinking that there are a lot of solid traditional churches today that are afraid of the subject because whenever it's brought up in church, it's usually abused. Ugh. There's mega churches all over the world that abuse the subject of success as though God is supposed to promise you something if you follow a certain thing, or God is the genie in the bottle, and if you rub your Bible a certain way, he jumps
2: up. It's magic.
1: Up.
2: You do this, then.
1: And that was not the approach that he took, even though he was doing the whole Proverbs thing. Because the whole, like, well, Proverbs is a magic book of spells that you can just pull out and get whatever you want from God.
2: God is far, far bigger than your best thought.
1: Yeah. Some of the giveaways was when he was talking about how do I apply this principle to my business, for example. And his quote was, "You have no right to choose what you will be." You don't get to choose. Yeah. You think you're like, oh, I want to do this as a career. I want to do this as a vocation. He's like, no. You don't get to choose that. You have to seek divine guidance. Otherwise, you'll never truly be successful. If you think you're successful in some field of business because you're making billions of dollars, but it's not where God wanted you to be, then your definition of success is broken. Mm-hmm. And that just to have him say that was meaningful. It was meaningful to me anyway. Before we close off, I want to remind our listeners that they can always contact us. Mm. The email is
2: podcast@unshackled.org.
1: That's right. And you can also message us through any of the social medias. 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Oh, that's great. Thanks.
2: Love that.
1: As a pastor, I enjoy listening to the dramatic presentation of sermons that were preached many years ago. I find them to be fascinating and convicting at the same time. Mm. So do I, Eric. Mm-hmm. It's a treat each month to listen to the new sermons. Thank you for all you do, and may God continue to bless your ministry. Mm. Thank you so much, Eric. And also, we will be praying for you that you receive any of these sermons that you hear from a long time ago, and just that we would all be overwhelmed at how contemporary and pertinent and timely they are to us today.
2: It's a blessing.
1: Amen. Mm-hmm.
2: This has been History's Greatest Sermons, an Unshackled production of Pacific Garden Mission, produced and directed by Timothy Gregory. 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

The parents seemed weary from dragging around two energetic preschoolers through the airport, and now their final flight was delayed. As I watched the boys running around the gate area, I wondered how Mom and Dad were going to keep them settled down for the half-hour flight. When we finally boarded, I noticed that the father and one of the sons were behind me. I heard the weary dad say to his son, "Let me read one of your storybooks to you." During the entire flight, this loving father softly and patiently read to his son, keeping him calm. In one of his psalms, David declares, "As a father has compassion on his children, so the Lord has compassion on those who fear him." This tender word gives us a picture of how deeply our Heavenly Father loves his children. 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

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In God we trust, in God alone.

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I remember growing up where every now and then I would get to spend some time with my cousins of the same age, and we would just have fun whenever we were together. And occasionally we'd have a night spent over at our grandma's house or some other place, and we would try to stay up as late as possible, even though we were supposed to go to bed early. We would just be so excited that we would get to spend this time. We knew it was a special time. It didn't happen often. So we'd just be having a good time, playing a game or something like that, trying to stay quiet as to not wake everybody in the house up. But eventually, as all kids do, they make some sort of commotion and try to quickly hide all evidence that they were awake in the first place. Maybe you have a similar memory of when your joy, it just could not be contained. You were maybe trying to suppress a laugh, trying whatever you could do to hide the joy, the laughter that you felt inside. And you just couldn't do it. It is such a special thing to have that unhindered joy.

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And I heard a great voice out of heaven saying, Behold, the tabernacle of God is with men, and he will dwell with them.

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And there shall be no more death, neither sorrow nor crying, neither shall there be any more pain, for the former things are passed away.

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1: It's not the cross that's the important thing. It's the one who died on the cross. 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But it's the value of the one who died upon that cross for the sins of the world, and to remind us that we were not redeemed with corruptible things as silver and gold from our vain conversation received by tradition from your fathers, but with the precious blood of his lamb without spot and blemish, we have been redeemed by the precious blood of Christ.
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3: How do you do? The man in this story knew how to get what he wanted, but he didn't always want what he got. His desires took him down a dark and fearful passage, increasingly dangerous, which begs the question, what shall a man give in exchange for his soul? He learned the answer when his heart and mind and very life were unshakable.

0: How's the patient?
1: Still hot, doctor.
0: That's how it is with typhoid, Mrs. Dotson. You have to bring the fever down with cold water.
1: It was hard to see him shivering so. The chills running up and down his little body.
0: Let me check him again.
1: He's so quiet now. Maybe the fever is broken.
0: Mrs. Dotson, I'm afraid there's nothing more we can do. The life has gone out of your son.
1: No! Not my little Byron!
0: I'm sorry. You might as well call the Undertaker.
2: Proclaiming the way, the truth, and the life, this is Unshackled. True life stories of real people dramatized and produced in Chicago by Pacific Garden Mission. Nowhere is the effect of homelessness seen more clearly than in the faces of men and women who daily trudge the streets looking for shelter. Passing others, they look down to avoid meeting anyone's gaze, ashamed of their worn and dirty attire. But those who come to Pacific Garden Mission learn to look up. Thanks to friends who care and send financial gifts, the mission offers free clothing and showers, nourishing meals, and a safe place to sleep, an address from which the homeless can rebuild their lives. But first, they meet the carpenter in charge of rebuilding, and he tears down the unsafe construction of the past, laying a new foundation. Pastors and counselors help each person understand the necessary steps along the way to new life. And that new life is what this program celebrates. Now for broadcast around the earth, here is episode number 3943 in the series Unshackled, the program that makes you face yourself and think.
1: Oh, how can my little boy be dead? Why? Why? Mother, what can we do?
3: Hush, Nell. I'm here, dear. I'm right here.
1: I don't want to let him go. I have to look at him again. Mother! Mother, he's still alive! Look! The color is back in his cheeks!
4: Oh, my!
1: Stay with him while I call the doctor back.
4: Oh, dear Lord. Yes. Go! I've got him!
1: Doctor, he's still alive! My son is still alive!
2: Only five at the time of this crisis. Many near-death experiences lay ahead for the man in our story. This is the testimony of how he survived and why. Part one of the true story of Byron Dotson from the classic files of Unshackled.
5: My father was an entrepreneur, successful in real estate development in Lima, Ohio. He and Mom worked hard, so they slept in on Sunday and we never went to church. I was born very bow-legged and had to wear leg braces. But even so, I had many playmates every day of the week, except Sunday when other kids went to church. One day when I was six, I decided to follow them to learn about their special playmate. They said his name was Jesus. 2 hours later, I returned home to frantic parents.
1: Byron Dotson, where have you been? We've been looking all over for you. We thought you were kidnapped. Don't you know we plan to take a ride in our new car? Go on around to the back porch. Your father is waiting with a hickory stick.
6: Where is that boy?
5: Everything I learned about Jesus was blown away by my dad's wrath. There was no more Sunday school after that for a very long time. That year, my leg braces came off and I could run and play like a normal boy. But that year, the doctor discovered my father had tuberculosis and suggested we move to a drier climate. Dad made a trip to the Southwest and returned all excited.
6: New Mexico has a wonderful climate, Nettie. Dry air and plenty of land.
1: What about your business here?
6: I can start over there. It's a wonderful place. Wait till you see the desert.
1: What about Byron? He starts school this year.
6: We'll find some sort of school for him. I'm going to establish a town. Not only that, I'll own half of it.
1: A town?
6: Not far from the border. This is the start of a great new life for all of us.
5: Beginning with a tent, our home was in the desert northwest of El Paso. My father's enterprising spirit soon had a town platted. Dad was elected the first sheriff of Luna County. He owned a general store, a movie theater, and half interest in the local bar. I would go there after school and wait for him to take me home, and while I waited, I would swallow whatever was left in glasses sitting on the bar. 4.5 years passed, and the border was wild then.
6: You and Byron have to leave, Nettie.
1: Leave?
6: Go back to Lima. It isn't safe here anymore.
1: Why? What happened?
6: Bandits shot up the town, burned down the movie house, shot up the general store, killed some folks. It isn't safe.
1: What about you?
6: I've got to stay here a few more months so that I'll have 5 years of residency to get the homestead. Then I'll come too. Start packing.
5: Back in Lima, I was put back a grade in school because the one out west was not accredited. Dad came home before the year ended. Since I already smoked, I chafed at being with younger children. Instead, I found youthful gangs who thrilled at my stories about the Wild West. We copied the bandits, practicing vandalism. Everything from stealing to arson, further eroding my character. We broke into railroad supply sheds and took flares and torpedoes. One day I decided to see what would happen if I struck a torpedo under my grandmother's back steps. I used a garden rake to whack it, and the deafening blast was followed by ringing in my ears. My second brush with death.
0: Your son is lucky to be alive, Mrs. Dotson.
1: Thank you, Doctor. Will he be all right?
0: The lead wrapping did a lot of damage as it corkscrewed. Just missed his right eye, grazed his cheekbone, and bored into his head just below his right ear.
7: Good grief!
0: It was embedded so deep we had to remove one large piece by cutting the tissue away.
7: Did you get it all?
0: We can see on the x-ray a smaller piece, too close to the brain to remove. If the lead had gone a few millimeters deeper, it would have been fatal.
5: That lead fragment is still lodged somewhere between the mastoid bone and my common sense. Dad wanted to get me away from the area, so we moved to a different part of the city, leaving behind my gang buddies. Then, I made new friends who went to Sunday school. I joined the Boy Scouts who met in church, and I even found the Bible interesting. The church held revival, so I went several times.
2: Jesus is calling you. Oh, sinner, come home. Don't think that your good deeds will outweigh the bad. The Bible says, "For whosoever shall keep the whole law and yet offend in one point, he is guilty of all." As it is written, "There is none righteous, no, not one." The Savior came to save you and to give you new life, friend. In John chapter 10, verse 10, Jesus said, "The thief cometh not but for to steal and to kill and to destroy. I am come that they might have life and that they might have it more abundantly." Friend, Jesus loves you so much, he laid down his life to save you. That's how much he wants a relationship with us.
5: Chills ran up and down my body. I wanted to respond, but just then a man who knew my reputation put his hand on my shoulder and said, "Byron, why don't you come to the altar and be saved?" Momentarily, I became deaf as all the sounds around me muted as thoughts filled my mind.
8: Saved? From what?
9: What do you need to be saved from? You belong to Sunday school and Boy Scouts. What more is needed? Look down at the altar. All a bunch of wimps. Old men and boys. Salvation is not for you.
5: I didn't realize that I spoke those words out loud until he said, "Byron, you don't mean what you just said, do you?" From then on, I lost interest in church and Sunday school, even scouting. I teamed up with older boys peddling bootleg whiskey that we drank. Soon, I was using narcotics as well. Evil poured out of my mouth until Dad, in frustration, used a bullwhip on me. Then, I decided to run away.
10: Hey, Byron, over here. What kept you?
9: I had to wait for my parents to fall asleep.
10: I thought you were gonna bring a suitcase.
9: I shipped it to Chicago by express. We'll pick it up when we get there.
10: Good. You can't carry stuff when you're hopping a freight train.
9: I didn't know which train's going to Chicago.
10: This is the right one. Come on, hop in this empty car. You bring any money?
9: $5 I stole from Dad.
10: Whoa! Just in time.
9: Hey, it's going the wrong way.
10: That's probably just backing up.
9: No, it's going the wrong way. It's going east.
5: We jumped off at the first stop and walked to a nearby tavern where we bought a pint of whiskey.

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3: We stayed out of sight of the railroad workers as we walked to the suburbs and took an electric car to Chicago. By then it was night. We fell asleep on the streetcar and rode to the end of the line, but the conductor took pity on us and led us right back to the loop, where we wandered the streets until we found the freight office. They told us my suitcase was at a different office 10 blocks away. When we got there, they told us the suitcase was back at the other freight office.
0: This is just a wild goose chase. I'm beat.
1: Me too.
0: I'm starving. Got any money left?
1: Nah. Between the whiskey and the streetcar fare, I'm broke.
0: Well, there's the freight office. Again, better have your suitcase.
1: Yeah. Sending us off like that. Don't they know nothing? We're back. And you better have my suitcase. Here's the claim check.
4: That your suitcase, kid?
1: Yeah.
4: Open it.
1: What for?
4: Because I'm a cop. Open it up.
1: I didn't steal that suitcase. I sent it here from Lima, Ohio.
4: I know it's yours. That's why I want to see what's inside.
1: Why?
4: Never mind. Just open it. And what's under the clothes?
1: Nothing.
4: Let's find out. Uh-huh. You call a pistol nothing.
1: How'd that get in there?
4: Nice try.
1: I don't even own a gun.
4: Then how did it get in there?
1: I don't know.
4: You better start telling the truth, bud. A man's been killed, and I think this is the gun.
1: That can't be true.
4: Looks like an empty cartridge to me.
1: That isn't my gun. I don't know how it got in there.
4: You're coming with us.
3: They loaded me into a car, and we drove through some of the roughest areas I've ever seen. Once we passed a huge neon sign that said, "Jesus Saves." No one spoke a word. And I wondered if they could hear my heart pounding. At the precinct station, they showed me a newspaper with big headlines that read, "Hammond Switchman Murdered."
4: Tell us all about it.
1: There's nothing to tell. I don't know anything.
4: You were in the Hammond Railroad Yard, weren't you?
1: Yes.
4: Why'd you do it, kid?
1: I didn't.
4: We checked the gun. It's definitely the murder weapon.
1: But it's not my gun!
4: Yeah, you might as well come clean. No jury will let you off now.
3: I spent the night in jail, and the next morning, they drove me to a big building called the House of Corrections. They gave me a pair of overalls, a scrub brush, and a large bar of soap, and told me to scrub the tiled floor on my knees. Then, I got a visitor.
5: Okay, Byron, you can get off the floor now and come with me.
1: No, I can't, Dad. They're keeping me here. For murder.
5: There hasn't been a murder.
1: But they showed me the headlines.
5: That murder happened 2 months ago.
1: Really?
5: After I learned you sent a suitcase here, I phoned the Chicago police and we cooked up a little scheme to teach you a lesson. They were very helpful.
1: What about the gun?
5: Belongs to the detective. Are you ready to come home to stay?
1: I sure am.
5: This time you can ride on the cushions instead of the rails.
3: I learned later that Dad paid for my buddy's train ticket back to his family. After my Chicago escapade, the good boys wanted nothing to do with me, and the bad ones saw me as a failure for getting caught. I felt completely unwanted. One of the gang members suggested I join the Navy, so I lied about my age and signed up. They gave me a ticket to Cincinnati, where I failed to pass the physical. Completely demoralized, I went home. The next day,

0: Hey, Dad called me to his office.
1: Your mother says you refused to go to school.
2: I quit. I'm not going back either.
1: You're only a sophomore, Byron.
2: I don't care. I hate school. I hate people whispering behind my back.
1: Son, I want to lay your future before you. By quitting school and the things you've been doing, you'll probably end up being nothing more than a common laborer.
2: So what?
1: Fine. If that's what you want, go to work and start paying your room and board immediately.
2: I will.
1: I'll give you a chance, son. Our attic is filled with old household goods. I have a vacant storefront in one of my real estate listings, and I'll turn it over to you if you clean out the attic and get all that junk to the storeroom. You can open a secondhand store. Agreed?
2: Agreed.
0: I made many trips, cleaning out the attic, and started my business with family junk. I learned to buy other people's furniture for next to nothing and then resell it at a profit. Dad applauded my shrewdness and encouraged me as I prospered. He didn't know about the secret drinking parties we held in the back room.
3: All right, raise your five.
2: I'm out.
3: Full house, queen high. The pot's mine. Is that pitcher for sale, Byron?
2: At the right price, everything's for sale.
3: Yeah, you're doing all right, buddy.
2: Yeah, follow the eight P's of progress.
4: What's that?
3: Yeah, what is that?
5: I can hardly wait to hear what they are.
2: The eight P's are the power to persuade a prospective purchaser to purchase your product at plenty of profit.
0: Deep in my heart, I wanted to show off to Dad and everyone else who doubted me. I wanted to be rich and powerful. God was left out of my life completely. But just when I was successful, Dad ruined my plans again.
1: How's business, son?
2: Great. Look at this dresser I bought. I can double the money, easy.
1: I'm proud of the way you buckled down and made the business work.
2: I like selling things.
1: Listen, I'm sorry to tell you this, but I need to sell this property.
2: You mean I have to close the business?
1: Afraid so.
2: Oh, man! Just when things are going great.
1: Tell you what, though. I bought a half interest in a canvas goods factory, and we have a contract with the government. You can work for me in the factory, but you have to start at the bottom.
0: I started by dismantling products that were made wrong, and I hated the job because I felt like a common laborer. I complained too often to Dad, and he told me to learn the business by starting at the bottom or get out. So I took the challenge and did everything from oiling the machinery to shoveling coal. I had my nose in everything, including the office books. That's how I began dating my father's bookkeeper, Frances.
6: You've learned a lot about the business, Byron.
2: I intend to run it someday.
6: I admire your ambition.
2: It's one thing my old man taught me. Work your way up.
6: Have you always been like that? Hardworking, focused?
2: Are you kidding? I used to be a loose cannon, going off in all directions. Looking out for number one.
6: Then it's a real accomplishment that you zeroed in on the business.
2: Like I say, someday it'll be mine. Would you, like another drink?
6: No, thank you. One glass is enough.
2: Not for me. I used to sell bootleg whiskey and I got used to sampling my wares.
0: Frances and I were married and the factory prospered as I advanced to plant superintendent. We expanded, building a new factory and my social life expanded, too. But I didn't let drinking interfere with my work. Then my father died suddenly, and all the responsibility fell on me.
6: What are you looking for?
2: Copy of the power of attorney.
6: It's right over there.
2: Thanks.
6: You're doing a wonderful job, Byron. So much responsibility fell on you.
2: Being administrator of his estate, I'm learning how much my father did. I didn't know the half of it.
6: He was a hard worker.
2: Yes, he was. He supported a lot of good causes, too.
6: I always admired him for that.
2: Yes.
6: Your mother is bearing up quite well.
2: She always has. Wish I could have a drink, but I'd better keep my mind clear.
6: There's revival at church this week. Would you like to go with me?
2: Sure. Wouldn't hurt me to put in an appearance.
7: In the Gospel of John, chapter 15, verse 5, Jesus said, "I am the vine. Ye are the branches. He that abideth in me, and I in him, the same bringeth forth much fruit. For without me, ye can do nothing." Did you hear that, folks? Apart from the living God, the Lord Jesus Christ, you can do nothing. You don't get to heaven by doing the right thing. Jesus did the right thing.

0: and you do the right thing when you repent of your sins. Ask God's forgiveness. Jesus said, "But seek ye first the kingdom of God and his righteousness, and all these things shall be added unto you." Everything begins with knowing the Lord Jesus Christ as Savior. According to Acts chapter 4, verse 12, "Neither is there salvation in any other, for there is none other name under heaven given among men whereby we must be saved." If you would like to be saved, come forward now. Never mind what others will think of you. Jesus was crucified, bled, and died for you very publicly. He wasn't ashamed, and you shouldn't be either. God loves you and wants to give you new life. For God sent not his Son into the world to condemn the world. Oh, but that the world through him might be saved.
1: Once again, I resisted God's invitation to be saved. For a year after my father's death, I set aside my drinking to do the job before me. Then, I succumbed to my role as big shot. With insurance money from Dad, I made lavish trips, visiting casinos, racetracks, and exclusive clubs. My neglect of the business led to huge losses, so I borrowed thousands of dollars. I was in big trouble and didn't know what to do.
2: Byron, you're all right. I was so worried about you.
3: Don't be worried, Francis. Had a late business meeting.
2: Why didn't you call and tell me?
3: Didn't want to wake you up.
2: You've been drinking.
3: Of course I've been drinking. Clients like to drink. I like to buy.
2: I wish you wouldn't drink so much, honey.
3: I don't.
2: Every night.
3: Don't nag me.
2: But it isn't good for you to drink so much.
3: I said don't nag me.
2: I won't. Why don't you go to bed and get some sleep? It's late.
3: You go to bed. I'm gonna have a nightcap.
2: Honey, the company is not doing well. You need to be sober.
3: I said don't nag me!
2: Byron!
1: I would hear Francis praying for me at night and in the morning. But I was too far gone to change. Once I came in crazed with drink and shot up the radio because I didn't like what I heard. Then I tried to hang myself and failed. I hated what I was doing to my family. The tears of my mother, wife, and daughter were more than I could bear.
2: Oh, God, please do something for my husband. He's wrecking our business. I feel ashamed to meet the neighbors. I can't stand it any longer. Please, do something. I pray.
4: Next week, we'll hear what God did in this untenable situation. As Byron himself wrote, quoting Galatians chapter 6, verse 7, "Be not deceived. God is not mocked. For whatsoever a man soweth, that shall he also reap." We hope you realize, listening friend, that Jesus suffered the consequence of our sin on the cross. And he is the propitiation for our sins, and not for ours only, but also for the sins of the whole world. The Bible says, "For he hath made him to be sin for us who knew no sin, that we might be made the righteousness of God in him." You can receive God's forgiveness right now by praying with us. There are no special words. This prayer is simply meant to reflect the attitude of a humbled heart. Dear God, I confess that I am a lost sinner and cannot save myself. I repent of my sins against you. I believe Jesus died for my sins on the cross. I believe he rose again and lives forevermore. Thank you for his sacrifice. Thank you for saving me. Come into my heart and life, Lord Jesus, and change me. In your name I pray. Amen. 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And we'd be happy to consider yours for a possible production. This is program number 3,943. Heard in the classic True Story of Byron Dotson, Part 1, were Tom Geitch, Patrick Thompson, Stephen Spencer, Kara O'Brien, Cheryl Lynn Galimo, Tony Bizzuto, and Tom McElroy. Original music, Don Badorf. 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Script, Kenitha Gabler and Jack O'Dell. 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So, until next time, unless our Lord returns before then, I'm Timothy Gregory reminding you that the doors to Pacific Garden Mission are open night and day. 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

Have you heard the illustration of how the Holy Spirit works in our lives? How we are like a glove that the Holy Spirit then puts a hand, so to speak, in. And only then are we able to do the functions that we can only credit God with. How a hand moves, what it is able to do. The glove cannot do by itself. Only when it is filled can it then act like that hand. 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

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Box 7300, Charlotte, North Carolina, 28241. That's P.O. 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

I appreciate and I am grateful for living in a place where I can so clearly see a distinct part of each season. Summer is clearly summer, and the same goes for winter, fall, and spring. And lately, there has been rainstorms and thunderstorms that are very, very severe. And when they come, there is no mistake, we are in the middle of summer. And just a few hours earlier, the sun is shining so greatly, and you can feel the warmth on your face. But now the rains come, the thunder blasts across the land. And it reminds me of a little bit of this song. Its verse goes like this: "Fair are the meadows, fairer still the woodlands, robed in the blooming garb of spring. Jesus is fairer, Jesus is purer, who makes the woeful heart to sing. There is certainly glory all around us in creation, in nature, in everything that our Lord has designed."

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3: For the Lord will have mercy on Jacob, and will yet choose Israel, and set them in their own land. And the strangers shall be joined with them, and they shall cleave to the house of Jacob. And the people shall take them and bring them to their place, and the house of Israel shall possess them in the land of the Lord for servants and handmaids, and they shall take them captives, whose captives they were, and they shall rule over their oppressors. And it shall come to pass in the day that the Lord shall give thee rest from thy sorrow and from thy fear and from the hard bondage wherein thou wast made to serve, that thou shalt take up this proverb against the king of Babylon and say, How hath the oppressor ceased, the golden city ceased? The Lord hath broken the staff of the wicked and the scepter of the rulers. He who smote the people in wrath with a continual stroke, he that ruled the nations in anger, is persecuted, and none hindereth. The whole earth is at rest and is quiet. They break forth into singing. Yea, the fir trees rejoice at thee, and the cedars of Lebanon, saying, Since thou art laid down, no feller is come up against us. Hell from beneath is moved for thee to meet thee at thy coming. It stirreth up the dead for thee, even all the chief ones of the earth. It hath raised up from their thrones all the kings of the nations. All they shall speak and say unto thee, Art thou also become weak as we? Art thou become like unto us? Thy pomp is brought down to the grave, and the noise of thy vials. The worm is spread under thee, and the worms cover thee. How art thou fallen from heaven, O Lucifer, son of the morning? How art thou cut down to the ground, which didst weaken the nations? For thou hast said in thine heart, I will ascend into heaven, I will exalt my throne above the stars of God. I will sit also upon the mount of the congregation in the sides of the north. I will ascend above the heights of the clouds, I will be like the Most High. Yet thou shalt be brought down to hell, to the sides of the pit. They that see thee shall narrowly look upon thee and consider thee, saying, Is this the man that made the earth to tremble, that did shake kingdoms, that made the world as a wilderness and destroyed the cities thereof, that opened not the house of his prisoners? All the kings of the nations, even all of them, lie in glory, every one in his own house. But thou art cast out of thy grave like an abominable branch, and as the raiment of those that are slain, thrust through with a sword, that go down to the stones of the pit, as a carcass trodden under feet. Thou shalt not be joined with them in burial, because thou hast destroyed thy land and slain thy people. The seed of evildoers shall never be renowned. Prepare slaughter for his children, for the iniquity of their fathers, that they do not rise, nor possess the land, nor fill the face of the world with cities. For I will rise up against them, saith the Lord of hosts, and cut off from Babylon the name and remnant and son and nephew, saith the Lord. I will also make it a possession for the bittern and pools of water, and I will sweep it with the besom of destruction, saith the Lord of hosts. The Lord of hosts hath sworn, saying, Surely as I have thought, so shall it come to pass, and as I have purposed, so shall it stand, that I will break the Assyrian in my land, and upon my mountains tread him underfoot. Then shall his yoke depart from off them, and his burden depart from off their shoulders. This is the purpose that is purposed upon the whole earth, and this is the hand that is stretched out upon all the nations. For the Lord of hosts hath purposed, and who shall disannul it? And his hand is stretched out, and who shall turn it back? In the year that King Ahaz died was this burden. Rejoice not thou, whole Palestina, because the rod of him that smote thee is broken. For out of the serpent's root shall come forth a cockatrice, and his fruit shall be a fiery flying serpent. And the firstborn of the poor shall feed, and the needy shall lie down in safety. And I will kill thy root with famine, and he shall slay thy remnant. Howl, O gate, cry, O city, Thou, whole Palestina, art dissolved, for there shall come from the north a smoke, and none shall be alone in his appointed times. What shall one then answer the messengers of the nation? That the Lord hath founded Zion, and the poor of his people shall trust in it. Chapter 15. The Burden of Moab. Because in the night Ar of Moab is laid waste and brought to silence, because in the night Kir of Moab is laid waste and brought to silence, he is gone up to Bajith and to Dibon, the high places, to weep. Moab shall howl over Nebo and over Medeba. On all their heads shall be baldness and every beard cut off. In their streets they shall gird themselves with sackcloth. On the tops of their houses and in their streets everyone shall howl, weeping abundantly. And Heshbon shall cry, and Eleali, their voice shall be heard even unto Jahaz. Therefore the armed soldiers of Moab shall cry out, his life shall be grievous unto him. My heart shall cry out for Moab. His fugitives shall flee unto Zoar, an heifer of 3 years old. For by the mounting up of Luhith, with weeping shall they go it up. For in the way of Horonaim they shall raise up a cry of destruction. For the waters of Nimrim shall be desolate, for the hay is withered away, the grass faileth, there is no green thing. Therefore the abundance they have gotten, and that which they have laid up, shall they carry away to the brook of the willows. For the cry is gone round about the borders of Moab, the howling thereof unto Eglaim, and the howling thereof unto Beer Elim. For the waters of Dimon shall be full of blood, for I will bring more upon Dimon, lions upon him that escapeth of Moab, and upon the remnant of the land. Chapter 16. Send ye the lamb to the ruler of the land from Selah to the wilderness, unto the mount of the daughter of Zion. For it shall be that as a wandering bird cast out of the nest, so the daughters of Moab shall be at the fords of Arnon. Take counsel, execute judgment, make thy shadow as the night in the midst of the noonday. Hide the outcasts, bewray not him that wandereth. Let mine outcasts dwell with thee, Moab. Be thou a covert to them from the face of the spoiler, for the extortioner is at an end, the spoiler ceaseth. The oppressors are consumed out of the land. And in mercy shall the throne be established, and he shall sit upon it in truth in the tabernacle of David, judging and seeking judgment and hasting righteousness. We have heard of the pride of Moab. He is very proud, even of his haughtiness and his pride and his wrath. But his lies shall not be so. Therefore shall Moab howl for Moab. Everyone shall howl. For the foundations of Kir-Hareseth shall ye mourn. Surely they are stricken. For the fields of Heshbon languish, and the vine of Sibmah. The lords of the heathen have broken down the principal plants thereof. They are come even unto Jazer. They wandered through the wilderness. Her branches are stretched out. They are gone over the sea. Therefore I will bewail with the weeping of Jazer, the vine of Sibmah. I will water thee with my tears, O Heshbon and Eleali, for the shouting for thy summer fruits and for thy harvest is fallen. And gladness is taken away, and joy out of the plentiful field, and in the vineyards there shall be no singing, neither shall there be shouting. The treaders shall tread out no wine in their presses. I have made their vintage shouting to cease. Wherefore my bowel shall sound like an harp for Moab, and mine inward parts for Kir-Haresh. And it shall come to pass, when it is seen that Moab is weary on the high place, that he shall come to his sanctuary to pray, but he shall not prevail. This is the word that the Lord hath spoken concerning Moab since that time. But now the Lord hath spoken, saying, within 3 years, as the years of an hireling, and the glory of Moab shall be contemned with all that great multitude, and the remnant shall be very small and feeble. Chapter 17. The Burden of Damascus. Behold, Damascus is taken away from being a city, and it shall be a ruinous heap. The cities of Aroer are forsaken. They shall be for flocks which shall lie down, and none shall make them afraid. The fortress also shall cease from Ephraim, and the kingdom from Damascus, and the remnant of Syria. They shall be as the glory of the children of Israel, saith the Lord of hosts. And in that day it shall come to pass that the glory of Jacob shall be made thin, and the fatness of his flesh shall wax lean. And it shall be as when the harvestman gathereth the corn, and reapeth the ears with his arm. And it shall be as he that gathereth ears in the valley of Rephaim. Yet gleaning grapes shall be left in it, as the shaking of an olive tree, two or three berries in the top of the uppermost bough, four or five in the outmost fruitful branches thereof, saith the Lord God of Israel. At that day shall a man look to his Maker, and his eyes shall have respect to the Holy One of Israel. And he shall not look to the altars, the work of his hands, neither shall respect that which his fingers have made, either the groves or the images. In that day shall his strong cities be as a forsaken bough and an uppermost branch which they left because of the children of Israel, and there shall be desolation. Because thou hast forgotten the God of thy salvation, and hast not been mindful of the rock of thy strength, therefore shalt thou plant

before the wind, and like a rolling thing before the whirlwind. And behold, at evening tide, trouble, and before the morning he is not. This is the portion of them that spoil us, and the lot of them that rob us. Chapter 18. Woe to the land shadowing with wings which is beyond the rivers of Ethiopia, that sendeth ambassadors by the sea, even in vessels of bulrushes upon the waters, saying, Go, ye swift messengers, to a nation scattered and peeled, to a people terrible from their beginning hitherto, a nation meted out and trodden down, whose land the rivers have spoiled. All ye inhabitants of the world, and dwellers on the earth, see ye when he lifteth up an ensign on the mountains, and when he bloweth a trumpet, hear ye. For so the Lord said unto me, I will take my rest, and I will consider in my dwelling place like a clear heat upon herbs, and like a cloud of dew in the heat of harvest. For afore the harvest, when the bud is perfect and the sour grape is ripening in the flower, he shall both cut off the sprigs with pruning hooks, and take away and cut down the branches. They shall be left together unto the fowls of the mountains and to the beasts of the earth. And the fowls shall summer upon them, and all the beasts of the earth shall winter upon them. In that time shall the present be brought unto the Lord of hosts, of a people scattered and peeled, and from a people terrible from their beginning hitherto. A nation meted out and trodden underfoot, whose land the rivers have spoiled, to the place of the name of the Lord of hosts, the Mount Zion. Chapter 19. The Burden of Egypt. Behold, the Lord rideth upon a swift cloud, and shall come into Egypt, and the idols of Egypt shall be moved at his presence, and the heart of Egypt shall melt in the midst of it. And I will set the Egyptians against the Egyptians, and they shall fight every one against his brother, and every one against his neighbor, city against city, and kingdom against kingdom. And the spirit of Egypt shall fail in the midst thereof, and I will destroy the counsel thereof. And they shall seek to the idols, and to the charmers, and to them that have familiar spirits, and to the wizards. And the Egyptians will I give over into the hand of a cruel lord, and a fierce king shall rule over them, saith the Lord of hosts. And the waters shall fail from the sea, and the river shall be wasted and dried up. And they shall turn the rivers far away, and the brooks of defense shall be emptied and dried up. The reeds and flags shall wither. The paper reeds by the brooks, by the mouth of the brooks, and everything sown by the brooks shall wither, be driven away, and be no more. The fishers also shall mourn, and all they that cast angle into the brooks shall lament, and they that spread nets upon the waters shall languish. Moreover, they that work in fine flax, and they that weave networks, shall be confounded. And they shall be broken in the purposes thereof, all that make sluices and ponds for fish. Surely the princes of Zoan are fools, the counsel of the wise counselors of Pharaoh is become brutish. How say ye unto Pharaoh, I am the son of the wise, the son of ancient kings? Where are they, where are thy wise men? And let them tell thee now, and let them know what the Lord of hosts hath purposed upon Egypt. The princes of Zoan are become fools, the princes of Noph are deceived. They have also seduced Egypt, even they that are the stay of the tribes thereof. The Lord hath mingled a perverse spirit in the midst thereof, and they have caused Egypt to err in every work thereof, as a drunken man staggereth in his vomit. Neither shall there be any work for Egypt which the head or tail, branch or rush may do. In that day shall Egypt be like unto women, and it shall be afraid and fear because of the shaking of the hand of the Lord of hosts which he shaketh over it. And the land of Judah shall be a terror unto Egypt. Every one that maketh mention thereof shall be afraid in himself, because of the counsel of the Lord of hosts, which he hath determined against it. In that day shall five cities in the land of Egypt speak the language of Canaan, and swear to the Lord of hosts. One shall be called the city of destruction. In that day shall there be an altar to the Lord in the midst of the land of Egypt, and a pillar at the border thereof to the Lord. And it shall be for a sign and for a witness unto the Lord of hosts in the land of Egypt. For they shall cry unto the Lord because of the oppressors, and he shall send them a Savior, and a great one, and he shall deliver them. And the Lord shall be known to Egypt, and the Egyptians shall know the Lord in that day, and shall do sacrifice and oblation. Yea, they shall vow a vow unto the Lord, and perform it.
and the Lord shall smite Egypt.

0: He shall smite and heal it, and they shall return even to the Lord, and he shall be entreated of them, and shall heal them. In that day shall there be a highway out of Egypt to Assyria, and the Assyrian shall come into Egypt, and the Egyptian into Assyria, and the Egyptians shall serve with the Assyrians. In that day shall Israel be the third with Egypt and with Assyria, even a blessing in the midst of the land, whom the Lord of hosts shall bless, saying, Blessed be Egypt my people, and Assyria the work of my hands, and Israel mine inheritance.
1: We just heard Isaiah chapters 14 through 19 on Daily Bible Reading. The Daily Bible Reading is a feature of the Bible Broadcasting Network. 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
1: What is really important in life? I know we think about the big things in America. Everything we look at in America is big, successful, rich, powerful. We've developed this mentality across the ages that that's the utmost. And we kind of admire those who have accomplished that, our athletes and our successful businessmen. But you know, the truth of the matter is, and I guess psychologists and others identify this very same principle, but in life, you know, it's the little things that really matter. If you tell your wife, I love you, if you hug your children and let them know they are important to you, and they do the same for you, or share those special words and thoughts and time together. You know what? That's the impact of life. It's not that we're doing so much, but those little things day by day that touch the lives of our children, our wives, our friends, and those round about us. Oh, I know in our world we'd like to think we ought to be this to be successful, and prominence and newspapers and publicity and all that goes on. Do you know what impacted my life? A dad and mom who loved me, who were Christians. The people I met around who showed in their life that Jesus Christ was supreme. The Bible was the most important book. Prayer was a practice that you had to do. And when you came to know him, the most wonderful thing happened to me was in a barracks one night, in a very quiet way with nobody around but me and the Bible and John 3:3. Except a man be born again, he cannot see the kingdom of God. That simple verse, in a quiet way, touched my heart and opened my eyes to the need of a new life. And I found it that night in Jesus Christ. To know that salvation in Jesus Christ was more important than anything else. You know, that's a commitment of the ministry of BBN. We're interested in people. They may seem like the little things in life today, insignificant sometimes as we murder them by abortion and kill them by the thousands. I'm going to tell you something, God doesn't look at it that way, and neither do we.

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1: When a hurricane destroys your home, are all things working together for good? Or when your company downsizes you out of a job, is that good? It's easy to see God's hand when the blessings flow. It's harder when calamity strikes. This is Erwin Lutzer, and tonight on Songs in the Night, I'm continuing a series titled Our Guilt, His Grace, a study in the book of Romans. Come with me to Romans chapter 8, where we'll look at making sense out of life in view of the promise given in one of the favorite verses that we have in the Bible. Please stay with us.

Good evening, everyone. From historic Moody Church in the heart of Chicago comes Songs in the Night with Dr. Erwin Lutzer, soloists Glenn Jurian and Bert Kettinger, the King's Carolers, and organist John Innes. This is Songs in the Night.

0: And now, here is Dr. Lutzer.
1: Thanks, Bill, and good evening to you, my friends. Tonight I begin with a question. What is it that you want out of life? I think that for most of us, we would answer significance. We want to mean something to somebody. And of course, as all of us know, our circumstances often conflict with this desire. For example, if you're passed over for a promotion, or if you're sick, the frailty of life reminds us of our mortality. And I might say also that if you were brought up in a home where your parents told you that you were useless, that you wouldn't amount to anything, that of course erodes that sense of well-being, that sense of significance. Yet as Christians, our significance is derived from God's love and plan. Now think about this for a moment. Because I think it is unthinkable that an eternal God would bring us into this world without some kind of a plan, without taking care of those who are His. And although the events in our lives may appear to be haphazard and unrelated, from the divine standpoint, they make sense. You know, one of the most common and popular verses that all of us know from the Bible is Romans chapter 8, verse 28. All things work together for good to them that love God, to them who are the called according to His purpose. Tonight, let's explore the depths of this rich promise from the Bible. It's a promise that will help us make sense out of life.

And tonight what we are doing is considering one of those promises. Nothing compares to the promise I have in you. Thank you so much, King's Carolers. And that promise is Romans chapter 8, verse 28. What we're going to do is to consider six words in this verse by looking at two at a time. First of all, the phrase, all things. All things work together for good. We know that this is true in nature. We could say that atoms work together for good in forming all of the matter in the universe. The sunlight works together for good. It doesn't come 93 million miles without a purpose. But what about the experiences of life? And that's obviously what the Apostle Paul had in mind when he wrote those words. We all agree that the good things that happen to us work together for good. The promotion we receive, the encouragement of success, happiness within our own families, all of these things work together for our good. But listen carefully. We must realize that tragedies also can work together for good. That's the lesson that Job had to learn. In a single day, he lost his possessions and his children. Later, he lost his health. Sitting there in an ash heap, he had to rethink his understanding of God. Chapter after chapter, he discusses his plight with his friends, and he cries out to God for an explanation. And ultimately, he has to say, "When he hath tried me, I shall come forth as gold." Now we have to agree that in the end, Job was a better man. And by the way, God considered Job's children to be expendable. God had them die to get at Job's heart. But tonight you say, "Well, Pastor Lutzer, what about sin? Does it work together for good?" We certainly know that the sins that are done against us can work together for good. Just ask Joseph. He was hated by his brothers, thrown into a pit, then sold to Egyptian merchants. But you know the rest of the story. Eventually, he rose to a place of prominence, and his brothers and father eventually joined him in Egypt. And then remember, afterwards, the brothers thought that Joseph might put them to death to even the score. But here's the text now that we need to focus on. Genesis 50, verse 20. "You meant it for evil, but God meant it for good." Think about it. A sin committed against Joseph was used by God for good. The same can be said about the sins and the crimes committed against Christ. But what about the sins that I personally commit? Can they also work together for good? At this point, I must say with clarity, every sin that I commit works toward my detriment. Sin always produces evil results. And to that extent, the sins that I commit work toward my destruction. But having said that, God may take my sins and failures and also work them together for good. Sometimes blessings can be mingled with curses. Though all sin that I commit works toward my detriment, if I confess and forsake the sin, God may use it to teach me. This is

the wonderful grace of God. So in this qualified sense, we can say literally that all things work together for good to them that love God, to them who are the called according to His purpose. God is great enough, and His providence extends to every single experience that comes across our pathway.

What a marvelous promise God has given to us. All things work together for good. Thank you so much, Glenn. We've talked about the all things, and now we need to talk about the working together. You look at the world and it appears as if things are working contrary to one another and contrary to our best interests. But there are interrelationships that are hidden from us. God does work all things together for good. Salt is composed of sodium and chloride, each of which taken individually is poison. But when combined to form salt, they come together to form that which the human body desperately needs. You can look at the back of a clock. It appears as if some of the various wheels are going in the opposite direction. They are going counterclockwise. Yet together they all work for good. And what is the good that the Apostle Paul has in mind? Our financial good? No. For the good of our health? No. Let's look at the text and we discover that God has predestinated us to be conformed to the image of His Son. That is to say that God wants us to be Christ-like. And that, my friend, for us is the highest good. Remember the words of the sculptor when asked how he makes an elephant? He said, "I take a block of marble and chop away everything that isn't elephant." Well, in the same way, God takes us and uses the trials and the circumstances of life. He uses all of these things to chop away everything that isn't Christ-like. From my heart to yours tonight, that is the good toward which everything works.

Aren't these beautiful words by Fernando Ortega? And he gave us life in his perfect will, so by his good grace I will praise him still. Blessed is the person who believes that all things work together for good to them who love God. Thank you so much, King's Carolers. It's time for us to draw some important conclusions. Events are made good or evil by our disposition toward them. As Christians, we do not superficially interpret the circumstances of life. Years ago, I read this story. Remember the Chinese man who had a horse and a son? One day his horse ran away, and his friends gathered to console him regarding the evil which had befallen him. But the man asked, "How do you know that this is evil?" Well, the next day the horse returned and brought 11 stray horses with him. The man's friends gathered to rejoice with the man regarding the good that had come to him. But he asked, "How do you know that this is good?" The next day his son was trying to break one of the wild horses and was thrown onto the ground and had his leg broken. So the man's friends gathered to console him regarding the evil that had befallen him. But he asked, "How do you know that this is evil?" Well, the next day, soldiers were coming through the countryside to recruit young men for military service. But because his son had broken a leg, he didn't have to go. So the man's friends gathered to rejoice regarding the good that happened to him. And the man asked, "How do you know that this is good?" Well, as you can see, this story could go on for a bit. The point is, the Christian trusts God. He does not superficially interpret the good and the bad. For even in events which we call bad, there may be a very special blessing from God. You know, that's the lesson Paul learned when he had his thorn in the flesh. He considered it bad until God told him that this thorn would be the means of great blessing. So here is something that doesn't appear to be working for Paul's good at all. And yet he responded, "Most gladly will I therefore rather glory in my infirmity, that the power of Christ may rest upon me." Thus, something that was bad turned out for his good. In fact, I'd like to suggest that it is our response.

Responds to situations that often determine whether they are good or bad. Well, we need to take another look at this promise. Clearly, it's not for everyone. It is limited to those who love God, to those who are the called according to His purpose. You see, for those who do not love God, the circumstances of life often work to their detriment. In fact, an unsaved person may be drawn away from God, even when he is given blessings, the so-called good things. Because you can just imagine there are those who are blessed of God and their heart becomes lifted up with pride. And then when tragedies come, such people are often bitter, angry, maybe even angry at God. So circumstances for those who do not know the Lord oftentimes turn out to their detriment. When this happens, the circumstances of life are not for his good, but for his destruction even. Let me share with you one of the most sobering verses in all the Bible. Jesus said regarding Judas, "It would have been good for that man if he had not been born." Life for Judas did not turn out to be good, but evil. He was not one who loved God. He was not called according to God's purpose. So I need to ask you today, do you love God? In fact, tell me what you love, and I will tell you the direction in which you are moving. We gravitate toward that which we love, and for those who love God, those who are called according to His purpose, all things work together for good.

Tonight, Dr. Erwin Lutzer brought the 10th in a 14-part series on Our Guilt, His Grace, a study in the book of Romans. Sometimes we feel like square pegs in round holes. We don't seem to fit in with those around us.

0: 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Music tonight came to us from the King's Carolers, Faith Wilson, Gail Fletterer, Joanna Hedinga, and Marcia Twidell. Our soloists were Glenn Jorian and Bert Kettinger, along with John Innes at the keyboards. This is Bill Davis, thanking you for tuning in. Here once again is Dr. Lutzer.
1: Our Father, tonight we ask that you'll grant us the grace to believe your promise that all things work together for good to them that love you. May we rest in that fact, we pray in Jesus' blessed name. Amen.

0: Hi, and welcome to the Family Altar. Our prayer time is here, and we invite you to join us in a few minutes as we pray about the needs of many people today. Hi, my name is Mike Dyes. First, though, it's a challenge from the Word of God. Here's BBN's David Wyatt with our challenge. David?
1: This wisdom have I seen also under the sun, and it seemed great unto me. There was a little city, and few men within it. And there came a great king against it, and besieged it, and built great bulwarks against it. Now there was found in it a poor wise man, and he by his wisdom delivered the city. Yet no man remembered that same poor man. Then said I, wisdom is better than strength. Nevertheless, the poor man's wisdom is despised, and his words are not heard. Ecclesiastes 9:13-16. Well, moving nearer the conclusion of our brief look at Ecclesiastes chapter 9 in preparation for prayer and praise today, this text is so true to life that it almost brings a tear to our eyes regarding this poor wise man. Yet we also are brought to remember a very important lesson, and that is that we're not yet home and all the books have not yet been balanced and fully considered. Though no one else remembered the poor man, Solomon did, and far more importantly, our loving Lord did. We see hope and encouragement here to continue on with the Lord, doing that which honors Him and helps our neighbor, because as Dr. Davy often said, we never know who's listening and or watching, but there's one that we know is always watching and encouraging His children on to faithfulness. Now, looking at situations such as Solomon brought up in our text today, simply and only as from under the sun, can cause cynicism and even anger. But remembered from the eyes of our Savior, whose grace is superabundantly above all that we could even imagine, we can leave it all in His loving hands, since it's certain that He will bring unimaginable good from all that's done through His grace. Ephesians 2:7-10, we know very well, that in the ages to come He might show the exceeding riches of His grace and His kindness toward us through Christ Jesus. For by grace are you saved through faith, and that not of yourselves. It's the gift of God, not of works, lest any man should boast. For we are His workmanship, created in Christ Jesus unto good works, which God hath before ordained that we should walk in them. Well, as we close, this text today also recalls an incident in Jesus' ministry recorded in Luke 17:11-19. And it came to pass as He went to Jerusalem that He passed through the midst of Samaria and Galilee. And as He entered into a certain village, there met Him 10 men that were lepers, which stood afar off. And they lifted up their voices and said, Jesus, Master, have mercy on us. And when He saw them, He said unto them, Go show yourselves unto the priests. And it came to pass that as they went, they were cleansed. And one of them, when he saw that he was healed, turned back and with a loud voice glorified God and fell down on his face at Jesus' feet, giving Him thanks. And he was a Samaritan. And Jesus answering said, Were there not 10 cleansed? But where are the 9? There are not found that return to give glory to God, save this stranger. And he said unto him, Arise, go thy way, thy faith hath made thee whole. So even though there was only a tenth of those graciously and mercifully healed by Jesus who rightfully returned to give the glory to God through him, Jesus pointed out that this man was greatly blessed due to this. Verses 18 and 19 again, as Jesus said, There are not found that return to give glory to God save this stranger. And he said unto him, Arise, go thy way, thy faith hath made thee whole. Now, of course, as in every case, the object of our faith is always more important than even the amount of our faith. We're always made whole in our souls when we trust in our Savior, no matter the situation or circumstance. Well, on that note of joy in Christ, from His Word to us, we'll once again return to our waiting BBN announcer as we begin pouring out our own hearts to our wonderful Lord round His throne of grace in prayer and praise in the BBN Family Altar Prayer Time.
0: Thank you, David. That was David Wyatt with our challenge for today. Well, here at the Family Altar, we invite you to pray with us as these requests are mentioned. Pray for a lady who's struggling with increasing mobility issues. Pray for a son who has a large hematoma under his arm and needs to find the right treatment option. Pray for the strengthening of a marriage and for a husband in hospice care. A lady would like prayer for good blood work test results. Pray for a gentleman who's recovering from back surgery. We'd ask you to pray for a cousin with diabetes and sepsis. Pray for a lady who's getting a colonoscopy that she would get good results. Pray for a young lady that the Lord would help her in a difficult job. A listener would like prayer for a plumbing repair to go well. Pray for a lady who's struggling with chronic leg pain from a sciatic nerve. Pray for a mother that she would soon be reunited with her adult daughter. Pray for a father going through a difficult situation. A gentleman is recovering from a triple heart attack. Pray for a listener in need of a financial blessing. Pray for protection in a difficult situation. A wife is having a difficult recovery after giving birth. Pray for a daughter who received bad medical test results. A lady is dealing with spiritual warfare. Pray for her and for a daughter battling lung cancer. She recently had a stroke as well. A listener would like prayer for a friend who's having difficulty at work. A wife is struggling with a bulged cervical disc. A listener will have a job interview. Pray that that would go well. A gentleman is struggling with several long-term health issues. A friend in the hospital has been given a terminal diagnosis. Pray for those who have unspoken requests today. A daughter is recovering from a severe case of pneumonia. A gentleman is recovering from a leg amputation. A man has severe back pain and arm pain as well. A A father is seeking to be a godly example to his children. A woman has been experiencing a tingling in her face and arm. Pray for her. A listener is requesting prayer as he travels. Pray for a loved one to return to the Lord. Pray for a grandfather recovering from having melanoma on his face, his head.

Pray for a lady seeking to have her faith strengthened. A son was recently diagnosed with celiac disease. A listener is praising the Lord for cooler weather in his area. A husband is recovering from injuries in his foot and is struggling with high blood pressure and heart problems. Pressure and heart problems.

Pray for the restoration of a relationship. A brother needs healing in his lung. A friend has a degenerative knee and hip problem and struggles with chronic pain. Pray for a family dealing with bad weather. A listener is praising God for answered prayer. Pray for a friend struggling with a rare disease. A gentleman is struggling with chronic insomnia. A listener needs a new job. A lady is struggling with deteriorating eyesight. Pray for the salvation of friends and loved ones. A father is facing surgery. Please pray for him. A grandmother is dealing with chronic knee pain. Pray for a husband recovering from recent eye surgery. Pray for a premature newborn baby in the NICU. A listener is praising God for healing of a health condition. A man has an enlarged heart and an aneurysm. Pray for him. Pray for a family as they grieve over the sudden loss of a loved one. Pray for a wife as she recovers from thyroid cancer. Pray for a lady struggling with colitis. A listener would like prayer for the buying and selling of a home. A wife is receiving treatment for throat cancer. Pray for a listener who's seeking a godly spouse. Pray for an aunt who's recovering from skin cancer and is going through a difficult situation. Pray for a daughter struggling with discomfort from a pinched nerve. Pray for wisdom and guidance in an important life decision. Pray for a wife who's having some dental issues. Pray for a friend struggling to walk who needs surgery on his foot. Pray for a listener recovering from a severe cold. And thanks for praying with us here at the Family Altar at BBN. Pray for a husband receiving

chemotherapy treatments for leukemia. A listener is praising God for a good church home. Pray for the healing of a daughter in the intensive care unit. Pray for a lady recovering from a liver transplant. A husband is recovering after quadruple bypass surgery. Pray for a lady, she deals with glaucoma and high eye pressure.

we'd ask you to pray for a listener dealing with a persistent and severe pest issue. A loved one is recovering from a fall. Someone is thankful for the ministry of Christian radio. Pray for a friend with scoliosis who's struggling with severe depression, too. A daughter is dealing with chronic migraines. Pray for the healing of a wife as she recovers from a lung transplant. A husband has Parkinson's disease. Pray for him and for his wife who's taking care of him. Pray for a mother who was diagnosed recently with breast cancer. Pray that a wife will be able to return home soon. Pray for a son in need of a new vehicle. A listener is praising God for his family. Pray for a lady struggling with loneliness. Pray for a wife with Alzheimer's disease. A grandfather is struggling with his declining health. Pray for a gentleman with a deteriorating heart valve. A husband needs prayer as he recovers from Salmonella poisoning. Pray for a loved one to not need any additional medications. Also pray for a husband. He needs to be safe on the job. A grandmother is dealing with several heart issues. Pray for a mother as she recovers from a severe vehicle accident. Pray for a son struggling with severe depression. Pray that a listener would have clarity concerning a job situation. Pray for a lady. She has poison ivy. A gentleman is dealing with multiple sclerosis, and it's difficult to have enough strength to work. Pray for a listener's housing and financial situation. Pray that a daughter would have help. She may have cancer of the thyroid, so pray for her well-being. A listener injured her leg. She'll be unable to help her daughter move into college. Pray that the Lord would work out the details of all of this.
Pray for a couple. They are struggling financially and physically. The husband has a scalp condition. His wife has lost her job. Pray for a granddaughter who also needs a job. A pastor is seeking the Lord's will as he looks for a church that is in need of a pastor. Pray for those who have unspoken requests. A loved one is seeking to become more physically healthy. Pray for a loved one who is looking for a godly mate. We'd ask you to pray for a church to find more faithful members to help with the ministry, such as with children and other young people. Pray for a loved one's health issues. A listener is struggling with faith, health, family, and work challenges. Also pray for the Lord's will concerning a new job opportunity. A wife is dealing with an illness. Pray that the Lord would help her and that her doctor would give her a clear prognosis. A daughter in labor needs help from the Lord, and her husband asks for more prayer. Pray for an elderly mother near death and for the whole family at this time. A listener is suffering from seizures. Pray for a listener's finances that he'd be able to pay the deductible for the repair on a vehicle after a collision. Pray for the healing of a listener's health problem. A wife has a liver issue. Pray for her healing too. Pray for loved ones suffering from cancer. Pray for a couple's marriage for healing and restoration. Pray for the salvation of the listener's mother-in-law, and she'll be having heart surgery, so pray for her about that, and that her husband would come to know Christ as well. An elderly listener is hospitalized and will soon undergo an MRI. A visitor to our BBN chat has tonsillitis. Pray for healing. And pray for the healing of a listener with prostate cancer, as well as for a couple, they're seeking to start a family.
Pray about a listener's spiritual, mental, and physical well-being, and that he'd be able to take a vacation soon. Pray for a family, for their strength, and that they would be reunited. A loved one is near death. Pray for this loved one, but also for his family and friends. A listener is seeking to relocate to be nearer her elderly mother. Pray for the necessary finances, as well as this listener seeking a godly husband.

A family is struggling financially. They're under a lot of stress. Pray for a single mother to find a good-paying job to support her family. And for an individual suffering from panic attacks. Pray for the salvation of neighbors. They have heard the gospel. Pray that they would respond. Pray for parents suffering from life-threatening issues. I would ask you to pray for a couple. Their marriage is in trouble. There are children involved as well. And pray for a listener. She's seeking a job. Pray for that to work out. And that the help that she's gotten on dental issues would be successful. And that she'd be able to get her car repaired as well. Well, let's take some time for prayer. Our Father, we come to you as needy people, and we thank you for the privilege of coming to bring needs, such as spiritual needs, maybe a loved one who's never placed his faith in you, maybe somebody racked with fear, with doubt, that you would provide the answers and help that each one needs. And those that have never trusted in you, that today would be that day. They would become new creations. We pray that you would help us to be faithful in spreading the good news. That we would more and more each day grow in how we live our lives. We pray that you would help us to shine our light wherever we go. Today, we think of those who struggle physically, that many are recovering after surgery or treatment, that you would help them, that would go well. We pray that you would help those whose relationships are in troubled areas, perhaps marriages, and it's on the verge of breaking up, perhaps a family member, a son or a daughter, not speaking with a parent, brothers and sisters, not getting along. We pray that you would do some mighty things, that there would be harmony and peace in the midst of those relationships instead of what's been there now. And we pray that you would help each one struggling financially. Give them just what they need today, we pray. For those who are struggling with their memories, or maybe their thought life is really in a state of trouble, the thoughts keep hitting them, we pray that you would help them, that you would clear their minds from these things and help them to focus on you instead. Those who struggle with depression, that you would help them through it and remind them that there is hope. We bring to you each of these requests and ask you to work in each one. You know the details. You know the pain. You know the rejoicing. We thank you for that rejoicing. Help us to turn to you in any situation today. We ask you to have your will, your way in our hearts. In Jesus' name we pray. Amen. Thanks for taking time to join us. Thanks for praying here at the Family Altar at the Bible Broadcasting Network.

During a large period of dramatic religious revival in American history, Jonathan Edwards is credited with these words, that we should have two resolutions. One, I will live for God. And resolution number two is, if no one else does, I still will live for him. It was this dedication, this Christian mindset, that swept across America in the late 1700s into the beginning of the 1800s. If we could have that revival mindset now, I will live for God.

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If you've ever been blessed to take a walk with a small child, you'll know that you can't always go where they want to go. As you're holding their hand or they're up in your arms or on your shoulders, and they point somewhere signaling, I want to go that way. But it might not be the best decision to do that. But they don't know that. It could be in the middle of the street. It could be to some restricted area. It could just be somewhere where you can't actually even get. But you are the one who knows the way, who knows how to be safe, and hopefully will keep you on the right path.

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2: With SRN News, I'm Ron Taylor. The Senate has confirmed Todd Blanche as the next Attorney General of the United States. The 50-49 vote early today came after a bruising confirmation fight that exposed deep concerns in both parties about installing President Trump's former personal attorney atop the Justice Department. While Blanche has already been leading the department in an acting capacity, his confirmation could free him to pursue the Trump administration's agenda even more aggressively. President Trump is once again trying to remove Federal Reserve Governor Lisa Cook.
3: Last year, President Trump accused Cook of mortgage fraud.
4: But no, she seems to have had an infraction, and she can't have an infraction, especially that infraction, because she's in charge of, if you think about it, mortgages. And
3: Cook says the allegations are manufactured because she sets interest rates based only on what would best serve the American people. 2 months ago, the Supreme Court allowed Cook to retain her job, but Chief Justice John Roberts wrote in a footnote in his opinion, nothing forbids the president from trying to fire Cook again, as long as she is given proper notice and a chance to contest it. The president indicated after the opinion he would do just that. Ed Donahue, Washington.
2: The Senate has passed a punishing Russian sanctions bill that was atop a priority list for the late Senator Lindsey Graham.
5: For more than 4 years, Putin has wreaked havoc on the lives of everyday people, kidnapping tens of thousands of Ukrainian children and committing unspeakable acts. The war against Ukraine is primarily funded by the revenue Russia rakes in from energy sales. Without these profits, the ability to fund the war would be crippled. This legislation hits Putin where it hurts.
2: That's Senator Darlene Graham. The bill passed in the Senate 86-11. This is SRN News.
6: Looking now to the unchanging good news from God's Word. Our memory verse this week is found in Psalm 27:14. Wait on the Lord, be of good courage, and he shall strengthen thine heart. Wait, I say, on the Lord. Psalm 27:14, that's the good news for this week.

My wife and I are soon flying to see some family. And it reminds me of a recent trip that I had where I sat in the middle of a plane. But I had to place my bag in an overhead compartment near the back of the plane. I knew I would have to wait until the whole plane got off for me to retrieve my luggage. As I settled into my seat, a thought occurred to me that seemed to be from the Lord. It really won't hurt you to wait. It will actually do you good. I decided to enjoy the extra time after we landed, helping other passengers and assisting a flight attendant with cleaning. When I was able to retrieve my bag, I laughed when someone said she thought I worked for the airline. That experience made me ponder Jesus' words. Anyone who wants to be first must be the very last and the servant of all. In Jesus' upside-down kingdom, there's a place of honor for those who voluntarily set themselves aside to attend to others' needs. Jesus came into our me-first world, not to be served, but to serve. We serve Him best by serving others.

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Take a moment to think about this, friend. How it is so much easier to sit when everyone around you is standing than it is to stand when everyone around you is sitting. Now, this is not only true in the literal sense, but also in the figurative. When everyone around you is standing for something, it's easy to kind of blend into the crowd and then slowly slip away and sit down. But when no one is standing for something, it does become difficult to be the first to stand. Look at Daniel. When he was in a foreign land, he was still worshiping God, and he was determined. The same for the other Hebrew boys that were also in that captivity. How they were the only ones to stand for God, to not bow down and worship a foreign king, to not eat of the meat that was offered to idols of that land. But in order to stand, they had to be determined from the very beginning that they would not forsake the Lord. Just

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Well, you can do that on BBN's On Demand feature. We have almost 20 different programs available up to the past week that it aired. Whether it's the Bible Quiz, Gateway to Joy, Morning Bible Study, or Christian Classics, those and a few more are available on the BBN On Demand feature.

Every now and then, I see videos of people online who are jumping from great heights into maybe bodies of water or parachuting out of a plane or something like that. And every time I see those, I can't help but think, how can you do that? How can you put your trust into the safety equipment and those things time and time again when they do it repeatedly? I think of all the list of things that could go wrong when you're doing those dangerous, thrill-seeking experiences. And what I can't see is all the things that they do beforehand, making sure that where they're landing is a good spot in water, or all of the safety videos that the people parachuting have to watch, and all of these steps that go into place before it actually takes place. And sometimes we view God's plan in our life as the same way, as some sort of dangerous thrill that could go awfully wrong. When truly we should know that God is in control of everything. If anything, His ocean of love and mercy will catch us when we take that leap of faith, when we take a step of faith.

Thank you, friend, for listening to the Bible Broadcasting Network. And it looks like our time together has once more come to an end. We thank you for listening to the great Christian music and the radio programming. What better way to end our day than to consider our Heavenly Father and thank Him for what He has done and what He will continue to do. So until we meet again, I'm Bennett Roberts, wishing you a great night, and God bless.

Good morning to you on Saturday morning. It will be a busy day today as people travel and shop, and we'll be with you throughout the day. I'm Hank Farrier, and this is BBN.

The Bible says, rejoice in the Lord always. Again, I say rejoice. So we should constantly be in an attitude of thankfulness and rejoicing. You're listening to BBN in one of eight languages. We program in English, Spanish, Portuguese, Chinese, Japanese, Korean, German, and Russian.

Here's a really great thought for you from your friends at BBN. Do you want a good plumb line? I mean a really good plumb line for living the rest of your days for Jesus? How about this? 7 words. He must increase, but I must decrease. That's in John chapter 3, verse 30. He must increase, but I must decrease.

Yes, I'd like to let you know what I'm very thankful for. First of all, salvation through Jesus Christ, that his sacrifice and his love and grace and mercy of the Father to send him to earth. That's one thing that I'm thankful for. And finally, we're thankful for BBN's encouragement and Christian music and Bible studies.

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0: Dr. Griffin P. Rogers is the director of the National Institute of Diabetes and Digestive and Kidney Diseases, and he will be our guest on our next Weekend Connection. 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

We believers in the Lord Jesus enjoy quoting John 3:16, Romans 8:28, but a couple of verses that are not quoted as frequently are in the book of James. My brethren, count it all joy when ye fall into divers temptations, knowing this, that the trying of your faith worketh patience. We don't want to fall into temptation. We don't want our faith to be tried. But the trying of your faith worketh patience. And how do you know you have patience? Unless you have an opportunity to exercise it. Let us help you grow in the Lord here at BBN. 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

All Christian programming on BBN. Sometimes we feel weak. You know, some days you wake up ready to take on the world, but then other days you just have obstacles, it seems, at every turn. Well, hopefully you rely upon the Lord every day, every moment of the day, because we can't do anything without Him, but we can do all things through Christ who strengthens us. The Bible says, "The Lord is my strength and my shield. My heart trusted in Him, and I am helped. Therefore my heart greatly rejoiceth, and with my song

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1: It was August in 1806 when five college students in Williamstown, Massachusetts, met outside to talk and pray about the needs of those without Christ. As they prayed, a thunderstorm began, forcing them to take shelter. They continued praying under a large haystack. Though the prayer meeting ended, God used these young men to change the American view of reaching the lost around the world. The Haystack Prayer Meeting Group formed an organization that sent out more than 1,200 missionaries in its first 50 years of existence. Just 50 years later, in September 1857, a businessman became burdened to pray and invited others from the business community to join him on their lunch break. At the first meeting, only six men showed up, but the weekly meeting kept growing. Historians say that by springtime, 10,000 people were meeting in 20 different churches to pray. The evidence of God's hand working was manifested in hundreds accepting the forgiveness of sins that Jesus freely offers, and in the deepened spiritual lives of thousands of believers. Do you believe that prayer makes a difference? The Bible Broadcasting Network does. Every Monday through Saturday, we pause at 11:55 a.m. Eastern Time to pray for our nation. 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

0: 9 p.m. Eastern. There are so many needs to bring to the Lord, and He is able to do exceeding abundantly above all that we can ask or think. One songwriter described prayer this way: "You are coming to a King, large petitions with you bring. For His grace and power are such, none can ever ask too much." 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
2: With SRN News, I'm Bob Agnew in Washington. After Dr. Anthony Fauci invoked the Fifth Amendment 111 times this week rather than answer senators' questions, the Senate Committee on Homeland Security voted 8-5 to hold Fauci in contempt of Congress. On the Salem News program this week on Capitol Hill with Tony Perkins, Florida Senator Rick Scott says he thinks Fauci's giant ego, in his words, was the reason he refused to answer any questions.
3: I think it starts right there, because I think he has such contempt for us because he's Anthony Fauci. I mean, he knows Jake Tapper. He knows Dana Bash. He knows all these celebrities. Like, how could we, mere mortals, ask the emperor a question? I mean, he's above it. He's Anthony Fauci.
2: Senator Scott's full interview and more criticism of Fauci will be heard when This Week on Capitol Hill is broadcast beginning at 10 a.m. Eastern Time today on the Salem News Channel. The Senate has confirmed Todd Blanche as the next Attorney General of the United States. The paper-thin 50-49 vote came early this morning. Blanche had already been leading the department in an acting capacity. A new FBI report is clarifying the facts when it comes to active shooter incidents. Willie Nelson has more details.
4: The FBI recorded 34 active shooter incidents in 2025, most of them in commercial areas. Handguns were the most common weapon used. Notably, civilians intervened in more than 1 in 5 of the attacks and stopped the shooter in 7 cases. The report found that many of those successful interventions happen outside gun-free zones, which the FBI noted can delay an armed response. Willie Nelson, The White House.
2: Republican Senator Dave McCormick of Pennsylvania says the Democrat Party is adopting a dangerous socialist ideology.
5: This is not the extreme of the Democratic Party. This has become the mainstream of the Democratic Party. It is anti-law enforcement, it's anti-military, it's anti-business, it's anti-Semitic, and it's anti-America.
2: And this is SRN News.
6: That's the news of the changing world scene. Now here's the unchanging good news from God's Word. It's Psalm 27:14. Wait on the Lord, be of good courage, and He shall strengthen thine heart. Wait, I say, on the Lord. That's Psalm 27, verse 14. Good news from God's Word.
7: Teach them to your children and to their children after them. 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
7: During basketball practice, Enrique's dad asked him and his friend to show the team how to pass the ball correctly. Enrique had practiced for weeks, but feared messing up. He prayed, completed the drill, and said, "Thank you, God." Later, his dad said, "I'm proud of you for working hard, son, but I'm prouder that you prayed and praised God." Enrique shrugged and said, "I just did what you do." Throughout history, God has worked through healthy cross-generational relationships, sharing His decrees and laws with the Israelites. He said, "Do not add to them nor subtract from them. Observe them carefully," God said, "for this will show your wisdom and understanding to the nations." But God wasn't only interested in how others perceived His people. He said, "Teach them to your children and to their children after them." Why? So that they may learn to revere God and teach their children about Him. We don't have to be parents or serve in children's ministry to share our Spirit-empowered faith with younger people. Whether we're praying for a younger person or a young family, providing resources to nurture spiritual growth, or offering encouragement, God uses our healthy, cross-generational relationships to impact generations to come. Today's encouragement was provided by Our Daily Bread Ministries.

praising the name of Jesus with Bible teaching and great Christian music. We are the Bible Broadcasting Network. Most people, at some time in their lives, feel as if they're not being understood. But God understands us. The Bible says, He healeth the broken in heart and bindeth up their wounds. That's Psalm 147, verse 3. No one understands like Jesus.

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0: Take a minute from your busy schedule and meditate with me over a great spiritual truth. Taste it again for the first time. The ad reads for cornflakes. The assumption is that folks have forgotten their simple good taste in an age of sugar-coated cereals and need to get back to the cereal whose real taste is not lost in the sugary coating. As I read the ad, I thought of this spiritual truth. This is also true of the Bible and those who do not read it. They often read books about the Bible or listen to sugar-coated sermons that hide real Bible truths, but they really need to go back and read the Bible and taste it again for the first time. The psalmist wrote, "O taste and see that the Lord is good." And without someone having to sugarcoat it to try and make it palatable, God's word is sweeter than honey in the honeycomb. God's word is milk, 1 Peter chapter 2 and verse 2. It's bread, John chapter 6 and verse 51. It's meat, Hebrews 5:14. It's water, John 4:14. It's all things to all men, the Bible says. Friend, if you have neglected the true nourishment of God's word and have been running after the sugar-coated lies of Satan, then you need to open your Bible and taste it again for the first time. This is Brian Nelson closing with a word from the Psalms. Selah, meditate on this.
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Now, if someone calls you softly and tenderly, that means you need to pay attention, doesn't it? You may have difficulty hearing over the tumult and all the noise. 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
1: This is Lewis Paul Eamon with a bit of Heaven Ministry.

There seems little compatibility between office machines clattering away on the statistics of finance, the monotonous routine of names and addresses, the biting reality of dollars and cents. Little compatibility between those systematic procedures and the loving tenderness, the open-souledness, and the blessed joys of home. Yet one serves as the illustration of another. What the data processing equipment does in the office is an everyday demonstration of what parents are doing in the lives of their children, doing silently but surely. And the results may be beautiful or frightening. It just depends on the original information. One of the important facets of modern business methods is the IBM system of data processing. Similar systems are employed in many offices. The principle of IBM processing is quite simple. Information is placed on a card or punched into it. Each time this information is fed to a machine, the machine will repeat what it has been made to do. This could be address an envelope, print a time card, or a whole series of sophisticated performances. The key is in the original information. The machine cannot do other than the information on the card indicates. Children, for all their spontaneity, are also subject to information. The parents, by example far more than words, are teaching discipline. This is the information. It governs what to do under certain circumstances. Parents may argue to be kind, honest, patient, charitable, and spiritual. But what the parents do is what puts the information into the child's mind. We must recognize an extra dimension in people. The carnal nature is easier to punch with bad information than good. The carnal nature also responds quicker to that which satisfies flesh than that which gratifies the Spirit of God. Naturally, our children absorb our poor traits with greater speed and ease than we can impress the better ones. Whether we realize it or not, we are disciplining our children. We are showing our respect for or neglect of the proper boundaries of spiritual life. We say, read the Bible, but we practice more hours of television gobbling. We say, be faithful to the Lord and His work, but we skip church for a whim, grumble about driving the kids to a church function, and never go to prayer meeting. We say, pray about everything. But when we pray and the answer is no, we work to get what we want anyhow, or instead of praying, become bitter, irritable, or discouraged. This information is being fed to those plastic minds and hearts on which we make an imprint. When the same situation comes to them in which we were placed, they react as we reacted. That is just exactly what they were disciplined to do. It may not be very musical. That equipment that sorts, files, punches, codes, and deciphers information. But it has the music of life when it is translated into the story of the home. This is what every parent is doing, coding his child. Now, this is the point at which the Bible becomes important in the home. So often we are reminded that men do not come to Christ as clean, blank sheets of paper to be written into holy epistles. But they are all scribbled, blurred, creased, and stained with vicious habits, perverted appetites, and corrupt attitudes. On the life of the child, however, the Word of God may be written on a blank sheet, and even though folded, wrinkled, and crumpled, the writing may be easily retraced without erasing. And when that double miracle occurs of a child early won to Christ with a whole life yielded for His glory, there is the peculiar glow of the emblazoned word revealing itself on an unscarred parchment. How impressively does Paul write to Timothy? 1 Timothy 3:5. From a child thou hast known the holy scriptures, which are able to make thee wise unto salvation
through faith, which is in Christ Jesus. The preceding verse implies that this is not only the wisdom unto salvation, but also the proper discipline for the Christian life. Continue thou in the things which thou hast learned and been assured of from a child. Thou hast known the Holy Scriptures. This is the discipline, the knowledge of the rules concerning proper boundaries for the conduct of the Christian life, which can be and should be from a child brought to bear upon the lives of men. While the children are young, before exposure to the more lurid sins, that's the time for the pattern to be fixed. The Bible should be known before the winds of temptation reveal their blasts in the unsheltered mountains of youth and maturity. Do not wait. Only a maniac would advise you to delay vaccination until the child is exposed to smallpox. And only a spiritually unperceptive blunderer would advise that you delay Bible teaching until the child is exposed to sin's furious folly.

I'm just so grateful for BBN. Thank you so much for your staff. Thank you for your love for the Lord and for all of us who call in and ask for prayer, support, and you take time to pray, and for your biblical teachings, awesome hymnal singing. To God be the glory. Thank you.

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Gladly serving the Lord today and every day, we're BBN. Your Bible study resumes right after the news with Morning Bible Study and Warren Wiersbe. Vic Gregory will be your host as usual. He'll introduce today's program. So just keep listening to BBN, where you not only hear good Christian music, but you enjoy great Bible teaching every day.

0: If you've walked with the Lord for any length of time, then you know that circumstances in life are not forever. Indeed, many that we face don't last as long as we fear that they will. Today, on the Morning Bible Study with Warren Wiersbe, we'll see that as we follow through with our responsibility to make the right decisions, God will take care of the circumstances. Thanks for joining us as we continue our series titled Put Your Life Together from the Book of Ruth. Today, we'll see more of the decisions that Naomi and her daughter-in-law Ruth made and learn some lessons about letting go of bitterness and laying hold of hope. Here's Dr. Wiersbe.
1: What a difference one day can make in your life. One April day in 1945, the late President Harry Truman wrote to his mother, "I had hurried to the White House to see the president, and when I arrived, I found I was the president." President Roosevelt had died, and Harry Truman was put into office. What a difference one day can make in your life. Moses started off one day to work as a shepherd, and he ended up as a prophet of God who had heard the voice of God. David went out one day to carry food to his brothers in Saul's army, and before the day ended, he was a hero, having slain the giant. Peter turned his boat over to Jesus one day, and before the day ended, Peter abandoned everything and became a disciple following the Lord Jesus Christ. What a difference one day can make. Today can make a difference in your life. It all depends on what we do with it, the decisions that we make. Ruth's experience was not much different. She went into the fields one day to glean, and she found herself the object of the attention and the affection of a man named Boaz. At that time, Ruth did not know who Boaz was, but she sure found out when she arrived home and gave the news to Naomi. Ruth chapter 2, beginning at verse 17. So she gleaned in the field until evening, and beat out what she had gleaned, and it was about an ephah of barley. And she took it up and went into the city, and her mother-in-law saw what she had gleaned, and she brought out and gave to her what she had reserved after she was satisfied. And her mother-in-law said unto her, "Where hast thou gleaned today, and where wroughtest thou? Blessed be he that did take knowledge of thee." And she showed her mother-in-law with whom she had wrought, and said, "The man's name with whom I wrought today is Boaz." And Naomi said unto her daughter-in-law, "Blessed be he of the Lord, who hath not withheld his kindness to the living and to the dead." And Naomi said unto her, "The man is near of kin unto us, one of our next kinsmen." And Ruth the Moabitess said, "He said also unto me, Thou shalt keep close by my young men, until they have ended all my harvest." And Naomi said unto Ruth, her daughter-in-law, "It is good, my daughter, that thou go out with his maidens, that they meet thee not in any other field." So she kept close by the maidens of Boaz to glean until the end of barley harvest and of wheat harvest, and dwelt with her mother-in-law. Did you notice as I read the scripture that Naomi is starting to change? She no longer seems to be the bitter widow that we met in chapter 1. Her life was falling apart, but now God is starting to put her life back together again. What made the difference? Boaz has arrived on the scene. Let's notice the three new factors that enter the story because of the arrival of Boaz in the lives of these two widows. First of all, I note that there is a new word on Naomi's lips, and that's the word blessed. We haven't heard Naomi say blessed, but she does in verse 19, "Blessed be he that did take knowledge of thee." Then she finds out it's Boaz, and in verse 20 she says, "Blessed be he of the Lord, who hath not withheld his kindness to the living and to the dead." Up till now, Naomi has been a bitter woman. She had an empty home. She'd lost her two sons. She'd lost her husband. She had an empty heart because she was not walking with the Lord as she ought to be walking with him. And she was poor, and it looked as though there was not much of a future for Naomi. But now she's saying blessed. Why is she saying blessed? Well, for one thing, she saw the food that Ruth had brought from that day's labor. Now, there were two different kinds of food that she brought. She brought the barley that she had gleaned, about a bushel of it. That would be about 5 days' supply for these two ladies. But not only did she bring the barley that she gleaned, she also brought some of the table food that was left over after she had eaten with Boaz and taken a meal with him. You recall in verse 14, Boaz said to her, "At mealtime, come thou here and eat of the bread, and dip thy morsel in the vinegar." He also handed her parched grain, and she did eat and was satisfied. Well, she was able to save some of that food. In other words, while she was eating, she was thinking about Naomi. And so she deliberately set some of it apart that she might be able to share it with her mother-in-law. That's the kind of a person Ruth was. When Naomi saw the food, she said, "Blessed be he of the Lord." And when she heard the name of Boaz, that made a difference too. And she graciously admits that Boaz has been kind and the Lord is at work. Blessed be he of the Lord. And now the name of the Lord is back on her lips, but not with bitterness. The name of the Lord is back on her lips with blessing. You see, things are starting to change for Naomi. She's been worried about the emptiness of her life, but now she sees the food that God is providing. She'd been worrying about the hopelessness of their lives. What future did two widows have in Bethlehem? But now Boaz is on the scene, and it looks as though Boaz is interested in Ruth. Today you may be very discouraged. In fact, you might be bitter against God. You might be looking at your past and saying, "I've wrecked everything. My whole life is just torn apart, fallen to pieces." Your present may be very uncomfortable. Your future may be very unbearable. You just can't bear to think about the future. But remember this, when Jesus Christ steps into the picture, everything changes. When you and I stop to realize that Jesus Christ, our Boaz, is there to help us, he protected Ruth, he provided for Ruth, he made promises to Ruth, and now everything is starting to change. The bitterness is turned into blessedness, the emptiness is turned into fullness, the discouragement is turned into hope, because there's a new word now on Naomi's lips. It's the word blessed. I don't think that you and I use the word blessed enough. Oh, we pray for blessings, but we ought to be like the psalmist who said, "Bless the Lord, O my soul, and all that is within me. Bless his holy name. Bless the Lord, O my soul, and forget not all his benefits." There's a second new factor in this story. Not only a new word on Naomi's lips, but a new hope in Naomi's heart. You see, they had every reason now to be hopeful. Well, they have three reasons at least. Number one, because of what Boaz is. He is their kinsman. 13 times in the book of Ruth, you find this reference to the kinsman. What is it all about? Well, the law is given in Leviticus 25, beginning at verse 25. This law states that if a Jewish person became poor, and they had to sell their property, or had to sell themselves into slavery, one of their kinsmen could redeem them. They could pay the price and redeem their property and redeem their person. Now that's the law that she's referring to. There's a second law found in Deuteronomy 25, verses 5 through 10, that has to do with marriage. These are two separate laws, but they both apply to Boaz. In Deuteronomy 25, beginning at verse 5, we are told that if a man dies, his brother can marry the widow and raise up children to carry on his name and maintain his inheritance. Now, Naomi sees these two laws put together. Here is Boaz, their kinsman. He can marry Ruth and raise children in the according to the law of Deuteronomy 25, He could also redeem Ruth and redeem the property and follow the law in Leviticus 25. And so she has a new hope because of what Boaz is. He is a near kinsman. Secondly, she has a new hope because of what Boaz did. What did he do? He took a personal interest in Ruth. Out of all of the people who were there in the field, he noticed Ruth. He spoke to Ruth. He was especially kind to Ruth. He protected her. He told her to stay with the young women, and he told the young men not to bother her. He provided for Ruth generously. He told the reapers to drop some handfuls on purpose that she might pick them up. When Naomi saw all of the food that she had brought for that day, she was amazed. The average gleaner would not have picked up a bushel of grain. And she knew that somebody had been extra kind to Ruth. Well, that somebody had been Boaz. And so she was encouraged by what Boaz is and by what Boaz did, and thirdly, by what Boaz said. In verse 21, we find that Ruth remembered the word that he had spoken to her. That's a good thing to do, isn't it? To remember the word that has been spoken to you. He said also unto me, thou shalt keep close by my young men until they have ended all my harvest. He says, now at the end of this harvest, something is going to happen. Stay close to my men. They're going to protect you during the harvest, and you stay with them until the end of the harvest. And if he cared for her during the harvest, surely he had some special plans at the end of the harvest. Ruth remembered his words. Here then are three reasons why there is a new hope in Naomi's heart. What Boaz is, the kinsman redeemer. What Boaz did, he showed a personal interest in Ruth. Provide

some 3 months she has been laboring in the field. But I have a suspicion that when Ruth went back to the field after her conversation with Naomi, everything was different. Now she knew the Lord of the harvest. Notice in verse 21 that Boaz called it my harvest. He's the Lord of the harvest. She knows the Lord of the harvest. He speaks to her. He invites her to his table to eat. He cares for her. He has plans for her. And now Ruth's labor is not the dismal labor of a slave. It's the buoyant, free labor of someone who has great expectations. You know, you and I should follow Ruth's example. I've noticed in my Bible how Ruth is a beautiful picture of the ideal servant. In chapter 2, verse 2, she says, "Let me now go to the field." Do you want to go to the field? Is God talking to you about finding a place of ministry? It may be in your own home. It may be in your church, your neighborhood. Are you saying, "Let me now go to the field"? In chapter 2, verse 9, Boaz says to her, "Let thine eyes be on the field." Jesus said, "Lift up your eyes and look on the field, for they are white unto harvest." It's so easy to get distracted. Somehow the grass is greener in the other field. You may be thinking of resigning right now. You're discouraged. Things are not going the way you wanted them to go. But God says to you, "Let thine eyes be on the field." Just keep your eyes on the field and keep working in the field, because that's where God has put you. I notice in verse 17 of chapter 2, she gleaned in the field until evening. She watched the time. Our Lord says the night comes when no man can work. Our opportunities are going to be gone someday. You and I cannot depend on any day except today. And we must work the works of God while it is yet day, because the night is going to come when no one can work. And you know, she had a hope for the harvest. In verse 21, "Thou shalt keep close by my young men until they have ended all my harvest." You see, the harvest belonged to Boaz, and she was sharing in his wealth and in his work. You and I don't have to be afraid or ashamed. We're laboring in the field, and we know there's going to be a harvest. Let us not be weary in well-doing, for in due season we shall reap if we faint not. Now, if today you are bitter and life seems to be falling apart, fix your eyes on Jesus Christ, the Lord of the harvest. He is our Boaz, our mighty man of wealth. Stop to consider all that he is to you and all that he has done for you. You see, if you and I will just keep our eyes upon the Lord Jesus, if we'll just do our work the way he wants us to do it, before long we'll be saying with Naomi, "Bless the Lord, O my soul, and all that is within me, bless his holy name." Naomi is now a different person. And now she's concerned for others, especially for her daughter-in-law, Ruth. Naomi's supreme desire now is that Ruth might have a happy future. And that means getting a husband and settling down. Ruth chapter 3, verses 1 through 7. "Then Naomi, her mother-in-law, said unto her, My daughter, shall I not seek rest for thee, that it may be well with thee? And now is not Boaz of our kindred, with whose maidens thou wast? Behold, he winnoweth barley tonight in the threshing floor. Wash thyself therefore, and anoint thyself, and put thy raiment upon thee, and get thee down to the floor. But make not thyself known unto the man until he shall have finished eating and drinking. And it shall be, when he lieth down, that thou shalt mark the place where he shall lie, and thou shalt go in and uncover his feet, and lie down, and he will tell thee what thou shalt do. And she said unto her, All that thou sayest unto me I will do. And she went down unto the floor, and did according to all that her mother-in-law bade her. And when Boaz had eaten and drunk, and his heart was merry, he went to lie down at the end of the heap of grain, and she came softly, and uncovered his feet,

lay down. Now the word rest in verse 1 means to be settled in life. You see, Ruth was young and she needed a husband. But she came from Moab, and the Moabites were not accepted in the nation of Israel. Naomi knew that there was a way to solve their problems and to put their lives together, and the answer was Boaz. Naomi gave Ruth the plan. And in order for this plan to work, Ruth had to fulfill some definite conditions. Now, if you want to put your life together, you've got to fulfill these same conditions in a spiritual way. What Ruth did that night physically, you and I have to do spiritually. First of all, we must have the right purpose. Now, what was the purpose for all of this? To establish a lasting relationship with Boaz. You see, too many Christians want to put their lives together just to escape problems. Too many Christians want to put their lives together just to get blessings and benefits. The right purpose that Naomi and Ruth had in mind is the purpose we must have, to establish a commitment to the Lord Jesus Christ. Not just a friendship, not just receiving His blessings, His protection, and His provision. No, we want to establish a deeper relationship with the Lord Jesus Christ. After all, the thing that causes our trouble is our lack of relationship to Jesus Christ, not walking with Him as closely as we should walk. You see, Naomi realizes that Ruth cannot continue living the way she is. In chapter 2, verse 7, she's living on leftovers. Whatever they drop, she picks it up. Then in chapter 2, verse 16, Boaz is giving her handfuls on purpose, special gifts. He invites her to share his table and eat his food. And then he gives to her bountiful gifts that she brings home. But all of that is meaningless without a relationship, a loving, living relationship. You see, Ruth, in entering into this deeper relationship with Boaz, gets not only the gifts, but she also gets the giver. Now, that's the important thing. If all you want are the gifts that God has for you, then you never will really put your life together. But if you want the giver of every good and perfect gift, then things can change. We must have the right purpose. Secondly, we must go to the right person. Now, there were many other people that Ruth could have fallen in love with and could have married. In fact, there were some young men who were looking after her, and they were interested in her. Chapter 3, verse 10, we're told that there were young men, rich and poor, who were interested in Ruth. She was young, she was attractive, she had trusted the God of Israel, so she was a believer, and others certainly would have liked to marry her. But only Boaz is the one that God had for her. Boaz was the Redeemer. You see, he was a near kinsman. It was important that the Redeemer be a near kinsman, that he be able to redeem. Well, he was a wealthy man, a mighty man of wealth, and that he be willing to redeem. And Boaz has given every evidence that he loved Ruth and he wanted to redeem her. Now, only Jesus Christ can redeem us. The right person to dedicate your life to is the Lord Jesus Christ. He is our near kinsman. He came to this earth and took upon himself a human body. He became man. He became a servant. Then he became sin. The Lord Jesus Christ is our near kinsman. He became one with us. We are bone of his bone and flesh of his flesh. What a price he paid to do that. He is able to redeem. In fact, he's the only one in the universe who can redeem us. He is sinless. He is holy, harmless, undefiled. He knew no sin. He did no sin. The Lord Jesus Christ is able to redeem us because he can pay the price. And what is that price? His own precious blood. Is he willing to redeem us? Certainly he is. For God so loved the world that he gave his only begotten Son, that whosoever believeth in him should not perish, but have everlasting life. There is none other name under heaven given among men whereby we must be saved. And so Jesus Christ is the right person. Now, what is your relationship to him? Do you know

know him as your Savior? You say, well, yes, I do. I've trusted him and he has saved me. Do you know him as your Lord? Is he the one that you have committed yourself to? If our lives are going to be put together, if our future is going to be bright and full of hope, we must have the right purpose, establishing a commitment relationship to the Lord Jesus Christ, and we must have the right person, and that person is our Lord Jesus Christ. There were many other men that Ruth could have visited, but the only one who could have done the right job for her was Boaz. Well, there's a third condition that we must meet. We must make the right preparation. Naomi told Ruth exactly how to prepare for this encounter. By the way, Ruth's actions were not improper. Some people read into this all kinds of immorality, and this is wrong. This was the custom in this day. You may ask, well, why didn't Boaz propose to her? Well, to begin with, Boaz was older. He didn't know whether or not she wanted an older man. He wasn't even sure if she cared for him. And there was another kinsman who had first claim to the property and to Ruth. We learn that in chapter 4. You see, Ruth had to act by faith, and what she did was perfectly proper. She was not being improper in any way. I think that what Naomi told her to do in verse 3 has a spiritual application to us. Wash thyself, therefore, and anoint thyself, and put thy raiment upon thee, and get thee down to the floor. Wash thyself. Change clothes. Anoint yourself. Present yourself clean and attractive and accepted. You see, you and I, as God's people, have to change clothes every once in a while. We're speaking, of course, in spiritual language. In Colossians chapter 3, Paul contrasts the grave clothes of the old life with the grace clothes of the new life. And he says there, now put off these old things. Put off anger and put off all of these sins that grieve the Holy Spirit of God, and put on the garments of God's grace that are so beautiful. Tenderness of heart and forgiveness and all of these other beautiful things. What Naomi was saying to Ruth was, take off your widow's garments. You've been wearing these widow's garments long enough. Now take them off. We're not going to live in the past. We're going to live in the future. Wash thyself. I have a reference written in the margin of my Bible to 2 Corinthians 7:1. Having therefore these promises, dearly beloved, let us cleanse ourselves from all filthiness of the flesh and of the spirit, and let's perfect holiness in the fear of God. Let us cleanse ourselves. It's one thing to say, wash me, but it's quite something else for us to wash ourselves. Let's put the sin out of our lives. Let's get rid of all of these things that are grieving God, and let's anoint ourselves with the fragrance of the Holy Spirit of God and present ourselves at the feet of Jesus. A deeper relationship always demands a price, doesn't it? Ruth just couldn't run up there any way she pleased. She had to prepare herself for this meeting with Boaz. Perhaps God is not going to put your life together again until you put off the old life, put on the new life. Wash yourself, cleanse your heart, cleanse your mind. Put away things out of your library, out of your home, out of your life that don't belong there. And then come and put yourself at the feet of your Boaz, the Lord Jesus Christ. Condition number one, we must have the right purpose, a commitment to him. Condition number two, the right person, the Lord Jesus Christ. Condition number three, the right preparation. And now condition number four, we must be at the right place. Four times in this passage we read his feet in verse 4, in verse 7, verse 8, and then down in verse 14. Where was she to go? At the feet of the kinsman redeemer. This was the place of total submission. Now, Ruth had been at his feet before when she met him in the field and he was so kind to her. Chapter 2, verse 10, then she fell on her face and bowed herself to the ground and said unto him, why have I found grace in thine eyes, that thou shouldest take knowledge of me, seeing I am a foreigner? She had been at his feet to thank him for his gifts, but

0: Now she's going to come to his feet to present herself to him. This is Romans chapter 12, verse 1. I beseech you, therefore, brethren, by the mercies of God, that you present your bodies a living sacrifice, holy, acceptable unto God, which is your reasonable service. In chapter 2, Boaz came to Ruth, but in chapter 3, Ruth goes to Boaz. In chapter 2, Ruth falls at his feet because he is so kind to her, but now in chapter 3, she comes to his feet because she wants him. Not his gifts. She wants him. She wants to blend her life with his life. And all that he is and all that he has would become hers. Now, this was done privately. This was not done publicly. It is interesting to note that all of these plans were made privately, but the purchasing was done publicly. In chapter 4, publicly in the city gate, Boaz purchased Ruth and purchased the property and told everybody about it. So it is with our salvation. All the plans were made privately. In the councils of eternity, God the Father and God the Son and God the Holy Spirit planned your redemption. But the price was paid publicly. The Lord Jesus died publicly on the cross. She had to come to the right place and put herself at the feet of the Lord of the harvest, Boaz, her kinsman redeemer. And she had to do this by faith. Now, she didn't know what the future would hold. Naomi said to her in verse 4, "Uncover his feet and lie down, and he will tell thee what thou shalt do." I imagine that evening it was rather chilly outside, and when she uncovered his feet, he began to notice it. But when it came to doing what was supposed to be done, he didn't have cold feet at all. He took care of the matter, and he did it rather swiftly. She came for the right purpose. She came to the right person. She came with the right preparation, and she came to the right place. Ruth was at the feet of the Lord of the harvest. Now, how is he going to respond? What is he going to do for her? This event, you see, was the turning point in the whole story. From this point on, it is Boaz who is busy. All Ruth has to do is wait to see what Boaz is going to do. She trusts his word. Have you put yourself at the feet of the Lord of the harvest? Have you answered his invitation, "Come unto me, all ye that labor and are heavy laden, and I will give you rest"? Naomi said to her, "My daughter, shall I not seek rest for thee, that it may be well with thee?" There is no rest until you rest at the feet of the Lord Jesus Christ. This is the only place where you will find rest for your soul. The only place where God can begin to put things together in your life is at the feet of the Lord Jesus. Let's not rebel any longer. Let's not argue. Let's not worry about the future. Let's cleanse our lives. Let's come to his feet. Let's present ourselves there. Let's trust him to do what needs to be done. Father, may there be many today who will surrender to the Lord of the harvest. May we put ourselves at his feet. I pray in Jesus' name. Amen.
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I hope you can say it is well with your soul. Do you know what will happen when your journey on this earth comes to an end? Are you going to be with the Father in heaven or separated from Him in hell? The Bible says, "Believe on the Lord Jesus Christ and you'll be saved." And Jesus said, "He is the way, the truth, and the life."

0: 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Good morning. It's time for the classic CBH broadcast, produced years ago by Children's Bible Hour, now known as Keys for Kids Ministries of Grand Rapids, Michigan. 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
2: Well, hi there. Come on in. We're your friends from the Children's Bible Hour, and we're hoping you can spare the next half hour or so, because if you can, we promise to fill it with lots of good listening. Bright music by the cousins, the second cousins, by Scotty, and Carl, and Melissa, and Dawn. Oh, by the way, let me stop a moment right here. Saying the word cousins, or the words second cousins, or nieces, or even Uncle Charlie, reminds me that many of you write and want to know if we're related. If all these kids are really my nephews and nieces, and are they all cousins? And if not, why do we use those words? No, we're not all related. The choir members are not cousins, and I'm not their real uncle. But we do like to think of ourselves as one big happy family, including all of you who are listening, especially since we are all brothers and sisters in Jesus Christ our Lord, if we've trusted Him as Savior. Oh yes, some of you also have asked. I do have a wife. Her name is Betty. She works here at Children's Bible Hour, too. We've been married for over 32 years. We have three children, and I'm a grandpa three times already. So it's not only Uncle Charlie, but Grandpa Charlie as well. Well, now that we have all that out of the way, let me say that we'll also have a story today. It's called A Special Love. Here's just a little bit of the story to whet your appetite and make you wonder what is going to happen.
3: Come on, take that baby quick. I've got to go back in.
4: But you can't go back in there. It's too late. The roof is about to collapse.
3: My wife and mother are in there. I've got to get them out. I've got to get
5: them.
3: Stop
5: that man. If he goes in there, he'll never come out alive. Stop him. Stop him.
2: Wow, I wonder what is happening. It sounds exciting, whatever it is, and I can promise you we'll have a good lesson from the story as well. Let's get right to our music, okay? Have you ever had someone make a promise to you and not keep it? Have you ever made a promise and then broke it? Well, I'm here to tell you that God always keeps His promises. The first chorus by our cousins is all about that. As you listen, it's as if God Himself is talking to us, telling us He will keep His promises to us. Listen.

Let's get back to one more praise song early on in the program. The words are taken right from the scriptures, and it's sung for us by our second cousins, Stacy, Todd, Lisa, and Carrie. Put on the garment of praise.

Loving Heavenly Father, we do praise your name. We praise you for all that you have done for us, but much more than that, we praise you for who you are. Thank you, Father, for sending the Lord Jesus to be our Savior. And I pray for any who are listening right now who may have never trusted the Lord Jesus as Savior. May they do so even today while they're listening to these programs. Then help us to remember that you are with us each day, caring for us and loving us. Again, we praise your name, Father. In Jesus' name, amen.

One of these days, we're going to see, face to face, the one to whom we've just been talking in prayer. Carl has a bright medley of songs that starts out with, "Heaven, I'm going there."

From one young man, we go to a young lady named Melissa, who has asked her brother Josh, one of the cousins' choir, to sort of be her echo. They sing a round from one of our song albums called Fun Songs of Participation. I Love Jesus.

0: Jesus said unto him, I am the way, the truth, and the life. No man cometh unto the Father but by me. John 14, verse 6.
1: Well, thanks, Melissa and Josh, for that good song. Hey, before we go on with our music and then on to our good story, let me remind you that if you're not using Keys for Kids, you are missing out on a great daily devotional for kids. And incidentally, we're sending thousands upon thousands of them to churches who order quantities. Information about that is printed right inside our Keys for Kids books. We will also be happy to put you and your family on our mailing list to get a copy every other month as it is published. There's a scripture to read, a good story that helps you understand what the scripture's all about, a memory verse, a how about you section where we ask you to think about what you've read and apply it to your own life, and then a key thought to sum up the day's devotional. And it's yours free of charge. Oh, we do so much appreciate those who help us with the printing and mailing costs, but it is not necessary. Listen to what some others are saying about Keys for Kids. My name is Rebecca. I really like your Keys for Kids books. They inspire me to do the right thing and make the right choices. I like the games in the back, too. Thanks for writing Keys for Kids. Keep on writing them and keep on touching someone's heart. And here's one from a mom. Our family has used Keys for Kids during our family devotions for at least 6 years. 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And when you're right, if you have a prayer request you'd like to share or a problem with which you'd like help, be sure to share that. We're here to help you all we can. It won't be long until we find out what that excitement in the story is going to lead to. Dawn, who, by the way, will be graduating from CBH at... It won't be long until we find out what that excitement in the story is going to...

0: 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It's story time.
1: Our story today, written especially for the Children's Bible Hour by Barbara Westberg, is entitled, A Special Love.
0: Look at that smoke, Justin. There must be a fire around here.
2: Boy, it sure is black.
3: Where's the fire?
2: It looks like it's over at Oak Street. Let's go over there.
3: No, you don't. You children have no business over there. You can hear all about the fire when Dad gets home. Since he's a volunteer fireman, I imagine he's either already there or on his way. I hope it's not someone's house.
4: I sure hope everyone is out of there.
5: Someone take my baby quick. I've got to go back in.
6: But you can't go back in there. It's too late. The roof is about to collapse.
5: My wife and mother are in there. I've got to get them out. I've got to get them.
4: Stop that man. If he goes in there, he'll never come out alive. Stop him! Stop him!
3: Is that you, Don?
2: You've been fighting the fire, haven't you, Dad?
3: You're home so late, I was getting concerned.
0: What happened, Daddy?
2: What burned?
7: Well, it was an apartment house.
3: You look exhausted, Don. You're smoky and dirty and white as a ghost. Was it bad?
7: Yeah, it was bad, all right. Two women and one man died in that fire.
0: How awful!
7: The man died trying to rescue the women, his wife, his mother. He'd already saved the baby. We tried to stop him, but we couldn't. A couple of the firemen went in after him, but they just couldn't get to him.
3: Oh, I'm so sorry. Was it anyone we know?
7: Well, Andrew Carson. You know, he comes over to the station once in a while. Well, I guess I'm going to go up and take a shower.
3: Time for bed, children. I'm glad tomorrow's Saturday. Breakfast is ready, everyone. Come on.
7: Is the morning paper here, Sarah?
3: On the table, Don. There's an article about the fire.
7: I was just going to take a look.
3: Good morning, Justin. Good morning, Shelley.
2: Morning, Mom. Dad, could we go fishing today?
0: Oh, good morning, Mother.
7: Hey, here's that story about the fire. Right on the front page. Man dies in attempt to rescue wife and mother.
0: I was afraid I'd dream about burning houses. But I didn't.
2: Dad, could we go fishing today?
7: Well, I don't know, son. I plan to get some work done around the house today,
2: please?
7: But... Okay, you talked me into it. We can't waste a beautiful day like today cleaning out the garage.
0: Can we go too, Mother?
3: Well, I don't know, Shelley. We haven't been invited.
7: Well, would you ladies like to accompany us on a fishing trip to Lake Keystone?
3: Why, we'd love to. I'm so glad you thought of inviting us.
2: Let's take a picnic lunch.
3: Good idea, Justin. After breakfast, Shelley and I will pack the lunch while you men get the fishing gear ready.
2: What'll we use for bait, Dad?
7: Well, I hear the fish are biting on grasshoppers.
0: Grasshoppers? Yuck!
7: Well, while you catch the bait, Justin, I'll check the rest of the gear.
2: If Shelley's going to fish, I think she ought to help catch the grasshoppers.

0: Oh, no. I'm helping Mother pack the lunch.
1: Who do you think is going to bait your hook, Miss Prissy? I'm sure not.
0: Well, maybe I won't fish after all. I'll just enjoy the boat ride.
2: Me too. Now, let's eat breakfast before it gets cold.
3: Hey, good idea. Let's thank the Lord before we eat. Heavenly Father, we thank you for this.

0: a good spot, Dad. Let's stop here.
1: Fine, I'll cut the engine.
2: I decided that I want to fish after all. Daddy, would you bait my hook?
3: I suppose so.
0: Big baby.
3: Who's going to take the fish off your line if you catch one, Shelley?
2: Well, you will, won't you? That's what fathers are for.
3: Well, it's nice to have a purpose to justify my existence.
0: Boy, this grasshopper sure wiggles.
4: You would too if you were about to be put on a hook.
3: Here, Shelley, here, your line is ready. Cast out and be careful you don't hook your mother.
2: I know how to do this.
3: Oh, it's so nice and quiet out here. I can almost forget last night.
4: It is peaceful, isn't it?
3: Yes, and you know, I'm looking forward to the services at church tomorrow, too. By Monday morning, I should be refreshed in body and soul and be ready to take up my work again.
4: Oh, and tomorrow we'll be having communion services, remembering Jesus' death on the cross and all that it means to us.
3: Nice cast, Justin.
0: I've been thinking. I really don't see what is so special about Jesus dying to save men.
4: Why, Justin?
0: Well, I don't. Lots of people die to save others. Mr. Carson died in that fire last night. He was trying to save people. Thousands of soldiers have died for others, too.
3: True, Justin, and I would say that's pretty special, wouldn't you?
0: Oh, sure. But what I mean is, well, if I could die to save 10 or 20 people from hell, I'd do it. At least I think I would. Mr. Carson only saved his baby. He died trying to save his wife and mother. But Jesus saved thousands when he died. Lots of people would be willing to die to save as many people as Jesus did.
4: Justin, would you bait my hook, please? I've decided to fish.
0: Ah, you girls, you're all alike. Well, okay, hand me your rod.
4: Thanks. Justin, would you die for 1,000 grasshoppers?
0: Are you kidding?
4: No, I'm very serious. Don't you suppose people look to the Lord like grasshoppers look to us?
0: Oh, I've never thought of it like that.
4: We've been talking about people dying to save other people, but that's a whole lot different than God dying for people.
3: Look at that grasshopper you're putting on your mother's hook. Remember, it's just as easy for the Lord to move you around and put you where he wants you as it is for you to control that grasshopper.
2: Boy, that's scary.
0: It sure is.
4: You see, kids, there's one important difference between how you see a grasshopper and how God sees you. You don't care a thing for the grasshopper, but God loves you.
3: You know, the Bible says in Romans 5:8, but God demonstrates his own love toward us in that while we were still sinners, Christ died for us. Love makes all the difference in the world.
4: You know, Justin, if you had been the only person in the world, Jesus would have died just for you. In fact, he did die for you. For you personally.
0: Boy, that's a special kind of love.
2: Hey, look! I caught a fish! Daddy, would you?
3: I guess I will. After all, that's what fathers are for.

For God so loved the world that he gave his only begotten Son, that whoever believes in him shall not perish, but shall have everlasting life. That verse is known as the gospel in a nutshell. And as the cousins just sang, oh, it is wonderful, the wonder of it all, that God loves us. Were you able to say, yes, I know that I've trusted the Lord Jesus as my Savior? If not, invite him into your heart and life right now. Often I've shared the ABCs of the gospel. A, admit that you are a sinner and cannot save yourself. B, believe that Jesus died on the cross to save you from your sins. Believe that he took your place, took your punishment. Then C, confess yourself as a sinner to the Lord. Invite him to come into your heart and life, and he will. If you need more help, be sure to write. I'll be glad to help you all I can. Also, be sure to write for Keys for Kids if you haven't already done so. 2 full months of exciting stories, suggested scriptures, and more. Yours for the asking in Keys for Kids. Here's where to write. Uncle Charlie, Box 1, Grand Rapids, Michigan. That's Uncle Charlie or Children's Bible Hour, Box 1, Grand Rapids, Michigan. The zip is 49501. Children's Bible Hour is a listener-supported ministry. Bye now. Thanks so much for listening.

0: thanks for listening to the Classic CBH broadcast. It was produced years ago by Children's Bible Hour of Grand Rapids, Michigan. The ministry is now known as Keys for Kids Ministries, and this program is no longer in production. BBN, though, has special permission to air these classic programs featuring Uncle Charlie.
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0: Hey, welcome on this eighth day of the eighth month. You've joined us here in the children's music room, or at least you will when you come on in and have your seat over there in the beanbag chair of honor. With us is, as usual, bogus personage, is Cousin Spurious, Cousin Malcolm from England, and that busy Cousin Moyle. Hey, guys. What do you think about our friend coming in? Oh, that's right. Well, they're all in favor of it. So get ready. Music for the young and the young at heart here in the Children's Music Room. Good morning.

like that song. You know, I think we should have another one. Okay, Bogus, how about you play that one over there? That one, not that one. Not here, not this one.

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1: When the crew stands guard over the armadillos during the night and discover some shadowy creatures moving through the forest. 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
0: Yes, join us in a few minutes. But hey, we're not done.
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0: So, the adventures of Patch the Pirate in a few minutes, and then the adventures in Odyssey at the top of the hour. Don't miss it.

0: Jesus is God's son. And when he was on the earth, no one could hurt him unless he let them. So why did the Son of God let people put him on the cross to suffer and die? He did it for us, to pay the price for our sins. They didn't take his life. No, he laid it down freely so that we could be forgiven and be his friends.
1: John 15, verse 13. Greater love has no one than this, that he laid down his life for his friends.

0: This is BBN, sharing God's love with you.
1: Hey kids, climb aboard!
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5: Yes, sir, Jonas!
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4: The Adventures of Patch the Pirate!
5: Stay tuned! There's lots more excitement!
7: It's awesome as Colossimus!
8: Welcome, seasipping sailors, to part 3 of Armadillo Amigo's adventure! There'll be some bug-loving armadillo buddies getting ready to sing for you. So pull you up a barrel and sit you down for a South of the Border song you probably never heard before.
9: Rosita, have you seen Paco anywhere?
10: No, Papa. He disappeared again. I haven't seen him since breakfast.
11: Pieces of eight. Who's Paco?
9: Well, Paco cooks and helps around the ranch.
12: You sound worried about him.
9: He's been disappearing a lot lately, but he won't tell us where he's going or where he's been.
12: That's strange.
9: Come, the armadillos are right through this gate.
11: Walk the plank! There's fences everywhere!
9: I had to fence my entire ranch to make sure the armadillos don't wander off until they've changed their ways. Here we are.
11: Shiver me, timbers!
13: There must be 100 of them.
10: 107 to be exact.
7: It's an armadillo farmadillo.
11: Why are the armadillos hopping up and down like that?
9: They're very easily startled. Most of them jump up when they're afraid, but some of them... scream, like our Lola.
14: Oh, there! My name is Lola. I am a screaming, hairy armadillo. Sorry.
11: They all look like they're wearing armor.
9: They are. In fact, armadillo means little armored one.
12: That one's not so little. He looks like he could pull the Jolly Roger straight into a headwind if he wanted.
15: Hello, I'm Gorlo, and I'm a giant pest.
7: Oh, dear.
16: Acknowledging the truth is the first step to recovery.
14: Sorry, Gordo.
9: Gordo is a gentle giant. Giant armadillos are among the most endangered.
11: Shiver me timbers, he is big-o.
9: He can be specially distracted because, well, if a 130-pound animal was digging up your garden, you can imagine.
7: What's that noise?
11: Run away, bowling ball!
10: Lola!
7: Sorry!
12: That bowling ball is coming straight at us, mates.
10: Watch out!
17: Sorry.
7: That roly-poly bowling ball just talked.
13: I don't think it's a bowling ball, sissy.
9: Let me introduce you to Bola. He never comes out of his shell.
17: Hi, my name is Bola, and I'm a three-banded armadillo pest.
10: Papa found him on the side of the road and brought him here.
9: Armadillos! Listen to me.
18: Si, senor.
9: Are you a pest?
18: No, senor.
9: Are you a nuisance?
18: No, senor.
9: What are you?
18: Armadillo amigos.
9: For how long?
18: Armadillo amigos. Forever.

0: Looks like you've got a fight on your hands, Guillermo.
1: Rico and Chica are always boxing.
2: I think I'm seeing double.
3: That's because they're identical twins. These two armadillos lost their family, so we took them in. Rico, Chico, stop that and say hello. We have guests.
4: Hola, ole.
5: How can you tell who's who?
3: Easy.
6: Rico's the ugly one.
1: Why don't you tell Patch and his crew what you learned this morning in retraining class?
4: Look both ways before you cross the road.
7: Come out of your shell and talk to people?
8: Don't dig without permission.
4: Water safety is important. Remember to hold your breath when you go swimming.
9: Always remain calm. Sorry.
8: Don't take seconds till everyone has burst.
1: What are you?
6: Armadillo amigos!
1: For how long?
6: Armadillo amigos forever!
5: Long John Silver, what's the bell for?
3: It's the dinner bell.
1: Paco must be back.
5: Shiver me timbers, shuck the oysters, I'm starved.
3: We should probably warn you.
1: Paco does all our cooking, but he's from Mexico and he only knows how to make one thing.
10: Paco's tacos, come and get it.
5: I love tacos, I could eat them all day.
3: That's good, because you're going to.
4: Tacos for breakfast.
11: Tacos for lunch.
7: Tacos for dinner.
9: Tacos for dessert. Oh, sorry.
8: Tacos at midnight. Nom nom.

0: thankful. But I'm not.
1: I'm sorry about the trouble you've been having, Guillermo. We'll do whatever we can to help.
2: Gracias, mi amigo. I hope you're not too late.
1: All right, mates. It's going to be a long night. We're going to stand guard over the armadillos and find out if any of them are sneaking off.
3: Maybe we should enlist the help of some of the more trustworthy armadillo, too, to keep watch from the inside. Comprende?
2: Good idea.
3: Rico, Chico?
4: Sí. Sí.
3: We need your help.
2: Do you know about the complaints of Juan Carlos and Diego?
4: Sí, we do.
5: But we don't know why everyone's against us.
6: We wouldn't hurt a fly.
7: We just did it!
5: That looked like a juicy one.
6: Gotcha! That's delicioso.
8: Ew, yucky buggy.
9: Yuck! Well, mates, the

0: crew is preparing to watch the armadillos closely for the night, to make sure there's no hole digging outside the compound. It seems the songs about tacos and eating has made me mighty hungry for some sardines and saltines. But now, here's Christian with some great advice for your family. Listen up, mateys.
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0: Well, the little armored ones are getting hungry for a bug-filled breakfast. But Sissy Seagull thinks bugs are yucky. She only likes sardines. What be your favorite food? Peanut butter? Pizza? Jelly beans? Or broccoli? Now, as the great philosopher once said, to each his own. At least when it comes to snack time. Mates, don't forget to tune in next week for part 4 when Diego announces armadillos are not friends, but pests. And the crew digs up some intriguing new evidence. So long, mateys. See you next week.

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1: Hi, this is Chris. Welcome to Adventures in Odyssey.

0: Okay, Connie, let's double check what we've got in these displays.
1: Ready. I have the checklist here.
0: Eugene, can you hear me in the control room?
2: Yes, sir. I have the sequence for the displays programmed into the computer. How would you like me to label it?
0: Well, let's call it displays for the spiritual disciplines.
2: Consider it done.
3: What would you like me to do, Mr. Whitaker?
0: Well, let's see, Matthew. Well, it would help if you'd stand there in the wilderness set so I can get a position for the figure.
3: Okay. But I forgot. Am I John the Baptist in the wilderness or Jesus praying?
0: Oh, you're John the Baptist. Wooten is standing in for Jesus over in the garden display. Right, Wooten?
4: Oh, you got it, Whit. So, is it all right if I finish this popsicle? I mean, I know they didn't actually have popsicles in the first century, but if I wait 1,900 years for somebody to invent them, this one's definitely going to melt.
0: Right. Go ahead with that.
4: Okie doke.
0: Now, let's see what we have so far. Connie?
1: Well, as you said, we have John the Baptist representing solitude.
3: I guess that's me.
0: Good. We'll have the John the Baptist figure finished tonight.
1: And Jesus representing prayer.
4: Well, there we have.
0: Thanks.
1: We have Moses on the mountain representing, what does he represent?
0: Moses fasted for 40 days before he received the Ten Commandments.
3: Moses went without food or water for 40 days?
0: That's right. Eugene.

0: let's check the ambient effects on these displays. Do you hear that?
1: Yeah, I know what you're thinking, but it's not me.
0: There's a duck somewhere on the Moses display.
2: It's not programmed in the sequence. It must be something down there. I'll be right down.
0: Come on out of the display, guys. Thanks for standing in.
3: Okay.
4: I don't get this whole fasting thing, Mr. Whitaker. What's the point?
0: Well, the point is to deny the body something it enjoys in order to concentrate on something spiritual. Like our relationship with God.
5: Mm-hmm. Indeed. Many of the most formidable characters in the Bible fasted, most if not all of the major prophets. Jesus certainly did, so we have their examples. Now, where is that duck sound coming from?
4: Yeah, but to give up food for 40 days?
0: Well, nobody said fasting was easy.
1: Oh, you're telling me. No popsicles, no licorice-wrapped popsicles?
4: Imagine that. But why would anyone want to do it?
0: Sometimes people have done it in preparation for something really big. Like Moses, when he was about to receive the law from God. Or the nation of Israel before the battle. Or Jesus before he began his earthly ministry.
6: We've done it at church before making a major decision. Or to help raise awareness of our missionaries or the homeless.
4: I don't know. Giving up food like that?
0: Well, you don't always have to give up food.
1: Yeah, I fasted using verbs once. There was very little action in my life that day.
0: I'm fasting something other than food right now.
4: You are?
0: I'm giving up reading newspapers. I'm taking the time I'd normally read the news and studying my Bible and praying instead. Seemed like the right thing to do in preparation for these displays about spiritual disciplines. My prayer is that I'll get to have conversations just like this with the kids.
6: Well, in that case, maybe I'll fast, too, for the same reason.
0: Well, if you want.
5: Inasmuch as we're discussing it, I believe I shall do the same.
6: Copycat.
1: Oh, I want to be a copycat, too. I'll sacrifice conformity.
4: Well, if you guys are going to do it, then I should, too.
0: Don't feel pressured, Matthew. You ought to do it from a willing heart.
4: I'm willing. How do I start?
0: Well, you start by giving some thought and prayer to what you're going to fast. And then you decide how long you'll do it. A day, a week, 40 days.
6: This is great. So, we're all going to fast something, right?
1: Oh, okay.
4: Yeah.
5: Indeed. And by the way, I found the source of our duck noise.
6: You did? Oh, huh?
0: What is it?
5: A duck.
0: How in the world?
1: Hey, Gertrude, so that's where you went. She must have escaped from my mail truck.
6: You took her with you on your mail delivery?
1: Well, of course. Who do you think puts the letters in the box?
0: Okay, I think we're done.

0: Okay, so we've all had a day to think about it. What's everybody going to do for a fast?
1: I'm fasting computers.
0: Interesting choice. Why that?
1: My mom's always telling me I spend too much time sitting in front of my computer.
0: Mm-hmm.
1: I emailed her that I thought she was wrong, but she wouldn't let it go. So I logged off and came over here.
0: Well, makes sense. What about you, Eugene?
2: I actually took a cue from you, Miss Kendall. Last week, you made a less than succinct argument that I might be overly,
0: obnoxious.
1: Brilliant.
3: Committed.
2: Rectangular.
0: Wordy.
2: Not adjusted to the elevation. Go back one.
0: Wordy.
2: Precisely. Alas, I do believe I tend to sometimes be rather, verbose,
0: Wordy.
2: The root cause being one of an undue pride in my intelligence.
1: What did he say?
0: He's fasting, being a show-off.
1: Oh.
2: Specifically, I wish to curb my desire to exhibit my perspicacity.
4: Have you tried deodorant?
2: For the next week, I shall use words of only two syllables.
4: Oh, yeah, that'll wipe out perspicacity, too.
2: And effectively eliminate a majority of my vocabulary.
0: Well, that should help us with the spiritual discipline of silence.
2: Huh.
1: So how about you, Connie? What are you giving up?
0: Well, isn't it obvious?
5: Huh?
2: No.
0: Look at me!
4: Oh, you're giving up wearing every color but green.
0: No, can't you see? I'm a mess. I have no makeup, and I didn't even style my hair today.
1: Okay.
0: I've decided I spend too much time getting myself primped in the morning. It's all vanity, and I'm giving it up. You're telling me you didn't even notice?
4: Oh, I did, but I didn't want to make everybody else look bad.
0: And don't notice anything.
2: Yes, and you, Wooten?
4: Oh, she's right. I don't notice anything either.
2: I mean, what are you giving up for your fast?
4: Oh, unhealthy foods.
2: You don't mean?
4: Yes.
0: Fresh licorice?
4: Yeah. Oh, goodbye, my dear friend. How I wish I had treasured you more.
0: I think you treasured it plenty.
6: Well, the good news about talking about your fast is that you can keep each other accountable. This could get rough over the next week.
4: Oh, it's already

0: rough.
1: Yeah, well, brace yourselves. It could get rougher.
2: Well, then we're all in. Starting right now.
1: All right, well, keep me posted on how it all turns out. Oh, Eugene, I have that book for you in my office.
3: What book?
1: The one you said you needed for your presentation. My talk.
2: What talk, Eugene?
1: I'm the keynote speaker for a science science meeting at Campbell College on Thursday of this week.
2: Oh, no. Oh. And you just committed to a week of fasting words over two syllables.
1: Yes. Many esteemed colleagues and teachers will be there. Oh, well, it's only my career.
3: Oh, perhaps I should look over my speech again.
1: Farewell.
2: Now, Whit, you didn't do that on purpose, did you?
1: Do what?
2: Wait until after he committed to the fast to remind him about his speech?
1: Oh, would I do something like that? Hi, Matthew.
4: Hi. Why do you have so many computers at Wit's End?
1: So many? Do we have a lot?
4: They're everywhere.
1: Oh, I see. This is about your fast.
4: I never realized how many computers there are around me. At school, in the stores, here. Is that how it's going to be? Am I going to see computers everywhere and everything?
1: Well, that's how it works sometimes. Do something to get your mind off them. Get out of places that use computers.
4: Like where? Everybody has computers now.
1: Well, you could go to another time. An adventure in the imagination station can take you away from computers.
4: But it's a computer.
1: It's your fast, Matthew. It's up to you what your rules are.
4: What do you mean?
1: Well, how far are you going to take this? Are you staying away from desktops and laptops or all things computer related? If it's all things, then you may have to find a cave somewhere. Even the city's utilities are managed by computers, so technically, you can't turn on a light switch, but it's up to you.
4: I'm going to stay away from the computers I normally use, not the ones that run things.
1: Then?
4: The imagination station, here I come.

0: Eugene, are you all right? Where are you?
1: In the control room.
0: What's wrong? Did something happen?
2: I'm going over my speech for the present, for the talk, and I can't do it.
0: Oh, sure you can.
2: I can't. To reduce these complex ideas to words of two units of sound is impossible.
0: Wow! I get the idea.
2: I'll sound like a moron. I'll be a laughing... I'll look like a fool.
0: Now, have you tried a thesaurus?
2: Yes. And now my speech is twice as long as it was.
0: Well, the art of good speech making is to keep things simple, clear, and concise.
2: That's easy for you to say.
0: Exactly. Keep at it, Eugene. And if it's any comfort, everyone else is struggling with their fast, too.
2: Well, theirs can't be as hard as mine.
0: You have no idea.
2: No.
3: Ready for adventure.
4: All right. Philadelphia, 1776. Here goes.
3: Launch sequence engaged.

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And so coming in with our first marcher is the man with the lowest instrument in our ensemble, Mr. Tuba, and he's coming in with...

kids. 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

0: 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My name is Sydney. Hey, Bogus.
1: Hi.
0: It's time for more music. Hey, friend, are you ready? All right, sing along if you know this one.

0: praising the Lord for his mercy. This is BBN.
1: Kings of the earth and all people, princes and all judges of the earth, both young men and maidens,

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2: Hello there.
3: Hello.
2: Tell me, is there a village coming up? My boy and I need a place to stay tonight.
4: Abel? What's with you? You look like you've seen a ghost. Someone threw this rock at the door.
5: Is there something you haven't told us, Abel?
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0: That's tonight, 6:30, 5:30 Central tonight.

0: No one completely understands how life begins or how a baby is so wonderfully formed in a mother's womb. Only God knows how to perform such a miracle. Stitch by stitch, row by row, he carefully knits each piece into place.
1: From Psalm 139, verses 13 and 14, you knit me together in my mother's womb. I praise you because I am fearfully and wonderfully made.

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Hey, Bogus, what are they figuring out today? Oh, yeah, that's right. Tell the monkey not to keep leaving his banana peels here, okay, when you see him. All right, and after that, Tiny Bird Tales. Hey, we're not done with the music, though. Get back here, Bogus.

0: I could see it in your eyes. You're not very happy about having to close the door to the children's music room, are you? But it's time. You knew it was going to come.
1: Come on, cheer up, people. We'll be back, Lord willing, next Saturday morning. Hannah, do you think you can handle closing this door by yourself?
0: Bogus is going to help me if I can get him to do a little work. That'll be tough.
1: Well, that is the question.
0: But anyway, thanks for coming. Bye.
1: I don't miss it next week.

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1: Hi, I'm Elena, and welcome to the Clue Crew. Are you ready for another adventure? Stay tuned for a mystery.
2: What did you say, Bobby?
3: I don't think you want me to repeat it.
1: When Bobby slips and says something he shouldn't.
4: There was an accident?
3: Just one out of my mouth.
1: The Clue Kids need to figure out where he learned it before things go from bad to worse.
4: So Bobby must have heard the word somewhere.
3: But I don't know where. It just came out.
1: Meanwhile, Chuck and Bonnie have their own struggles.
5: Right now, planning the wedding just feels overwhelming. So many decisions to make.
6: Reykjavik, Iceland. This is bad.
1: So, join us as we figure out this next mystery and also learn more about what the Bible has to say about how we speak.
4: Death and life are in the power of the tongue.
1: The Clue Crew series explores family-friendly, faith-building mystery adventures that are sure to unlock your imagination. So, join us as we all become super sleuths and learn to crack the case. And now, Unshackled of Pacific Garden Mission presents The Clue Crew and the Case of the Swear Scare.
3: Thanks for driving me to my robot club meeting, Uncle Chuck.
2: No problem. It's good to have some time with you, Bobby.
3: Traffic sure is bad.
2: Usual for this part of Chicago this time of day. We should be fine on time.
3: Can I ask you a question?
2: Pretty sure you just did.
3: I mean, can I ask another question?
2: That was your second question.
3: Uncle Chuck!
2: You can ask me anything, Bobby. You know that.
3: Okay. Do you think you've changed since becoming a Christian?
2: I hope I have. I do feel more at peace about life, like there's more meaning to it, like I have a purpose. And I'm filled with this gratitude for what the Lord did for me. I have more joy, too.
3: I just wondered. I became a Christian so young. I don't really remember life before that.
2: God beckons to us at different times, I suppose.
3: For the record, I notice a difference in you.
2: Yeah?
3: You seem more content, more patient, kinder.
2: I want to live a life God is pleased with.
3: That car's going fast, like it's about to run the... Watch out! Oh!
2: What did you say, Bobby?
3: I don't think you want me to repeat it.
4: Ooh, look at the bouquets in this magazine, Bonnie. I love the roses with the plumerias.
5: That is pretty. And I love plumerias.
4: You could do that for your wedding.
5: Maybe.
4: Uh-oh. Peter's practicing his trumpet again.
5: Be kind, Claire. Those things take time. Sometimes, a lot of time.
4: I'm so excited that you and Uncle Chuck are getting married, Bonnie. I love weddings, and I love both of you, so I just love it all.
5: I'm pretty excited too, Abby.
4: Now you'll be an official member of the Clue family.
7: She won't be artificial, Claire. She's the real thing.
4: Official, Abby.
5: Right. The whole marriage and being part of your family, those are the things I'm really excited about. But right now, planning the wedding just feels overwhelming. So many decisions to make.
7: At least we made a decision about your bouquet. Roses and plumerias, right?
5: I don't think I can. My college roommate told me to never use plumerias.
4: Why?
5: She was at the wedding where the bride had a bouquet of them, and apparently the pastor was allergic. His face swelled up so much, he couldn't pronounce them man and wife.
4: Oh, what did they do?
5: They now live forever as Fan and Fife. So, no plumerias.
7: We'll keep looking.
4: What about your dress, Bonnie?
5: My sister and I talked about that the other day. She thinks I should wear my grandmother's dress. My mother wore it at her wedding. Both my sisters wore it as well.
7: Oh, I can't wait to see it. Is it pretty?
5: It's beautiful. Very ornate. Lots of lace and beading.
4: I didn't know you...
8: Hi. Have any of you seen Bingo? I practice better with him around.
5: Oh, hi, Peter. He's napping in the corner there.
8: He's been napping all day.
7: Bobby says he's he's been staying up late watching monkey videos on his tablet.
8: Bobby should tell him to go to bed. Come on, Bingo. Rise and shine. Get up now. Come on, you have a busy day today. Curtain rods to climb, banana bread to eat, maybe even a mystery to solve.
7: I think the only mystery we have today is what flowers to use for Bonnie's bouquet.
3: It was an accident, Uncle Chuck.
2: Still, you shouldn't have said it.
7: There was an accident?
3: Just one out of my mouth.
9: What did you say, Bobby?
3: A car pulled out in front of us, and I said...
10: Don't say it!
3: But she asked.
8: Obviously, he said a swear word and can't repeat it.
9: Who's teaching you swear words?
7: There's classes and that kind of thing.
5: We repeat bad words because we hear them, Abby, even if it's not intentional.
9: So Bobby must have heard the word somewhere.
3: But I don't know where. It just came out.
8: Maybe if we figure out where you learned it, you can avoid that person or situation again.
9: And not learn any more swear words.
2: And forget the one you do know.
3: I'm game for figuring it out. But first, do we have any bananas? I'm hungry.
8: We have to think about where you heard the word in the first place, Bobby.
9: We know the movies and TV shows he watches. It's not those.
5: Weren't you helping out the men who were replacing the carpet in the hallways of the apartment building?
3: Yeah, I didn't notice any of them swearing, though.
8: And there was also that new friend you made upstairs. Does he swear?
3: I don't remember him swearing.
7: Let's think. Where else do you go?
3: Church?
5: Probably wasn't there.
2: I went to the mechanic last week with him. Remember, Bobby? You waited there while I went next door to get some fast food.
3: That's right. And I learned how to do an oil change.
7: Any bad words?
3: I'm not sure.
9: Well, we have a few places to check out.
8: Let's start with a neighbor upstairs. What's his name?
3: Wyatt. He just moved in last month.
7: Well, let's go see Wyatt.
9: The Clue Crew is on a case. Follow the clues and solve the mystery.
11: Go Clue Crew!
2: That's a great
5: idea.
2: Go
5: have fun, you guys.
3: Oh, hi, Bobby. Are these your sisters and brother?
7: Abby.
9: Claire.
8: Peter.
3: Nice to meet you. I don't have any siblings.
7: Does that make you want to say bad words?
3: No. Do you want something to eat? We have cookies, although they're store-bought.
7: Would that make you want to swear?
8: Abby?
3: No. I don't really swear at all, actually. My parents wouldn't like that.
9: Do your parents use bad words?
3: Oh, no. Do you guys want me to swear? Because if that's the case, my parents probably wouldn't want me
7: to... Yes, we want you to be someone who swears, but only because then we'd know who's influencing Bobby.
5: Influencing.
9: But we don't want you to swear, because we don't want you to be a bad influence on Bobby.
3: So, no to the swearing?
7: Right.
3: But yes to the cookies, even if they're store-bought. Well, come on in then.
9: It smells pretty good in here.
3: Yeah, our housekeeper is making a cake for my parents' dinner party tonight. Let's head to the kitchen and get the cookies. You can meet Lydia.
7: Lydia's the housekeeper.
3: Yeah, you wouldn't believe the stuff she says.
8: The stuff she says?
9: Maybe Bobby heard Lydia say something.
6: Ugh, I forgot the cake in the oven.
9: Cover your ears, Bobby. Here it comes.
6: Oh, Budapest, Hungary. This is burnt to a crisp.
8: Budapest?
6: Ugh, maybe if I take off the top layer. Ugh, Reykjavik, Iceland. Oh, this is bad.
3: That's what I was gonna tell you.
7: Your housekeeper's bad words are world capitals?
3: It's one of the reasons my parents hired her. They thought if she gets mad, at least I'm learning geography.
6: Ugh, this is no good. I will have to start over. Oh, Ouagadougou, Burkina Faso. What a waste.
2: So, doesn't sound like it's your friend Wyatt or his housekeeper.
5: Nope. You'll have to keep looking. Want us to come with you to the next spot?
8: That's okay. We know you're busy here.
9: How are the wedding plans coming?
2: Good news is we're still getting married.
5: Bad news is we don't know where.
3: Ooh, how about Pizza World?
9: this is a wedding. It has to be beautiful.
3: A pizza place is the most beautiful spot on the planet.
7: And romantic.
3: I fall in love with pepperoni every time I go.
8: What are the real options?
2: Originally, I'd been thinking Hawaii. That's where Bonnie and I first met. We were both stationed there.
5: And it is beautiful. But my uncle sent me a message recently reminding me that there are so many people here who want to attend, so a local spot would be best.
3: Again, Pizza World.
10: We could always do the ceremony at our church, and then a reception at a hotel.
7: Or outdoors at a park.
8: There are some nice event centers.
3: Or the zoo.
5: See? A lot of options. That's the problem.
2: Although I think we can cross zoo off the list.
5: We're making calls and checking availability. We'll figure it out. What's next in the investigation?
8: I'm thinking Winchester's Mechanic Shop.
3: Hi, Mr. Winchester. Do you remember me?
12: Sure, you're the kid who got his finger stuck in the oil cap. And the name's Rudy.
3: We just came to observe your shop, if that's okay.
12: Sure. Want to get your hand stuck in a muffler or your elbow in a gas tank this time?
10: No, we'll be hands-free, thanks.
12: Great. I'm doing a radiator flush now. I'll walk you through the process. It's pretty fascinating.
8: It's been half an hour.
10: And all I've learned are the pros and cons of various coolants.
7: I can loosen a lower radiator hose in my sleep now.
10: I don't think Mr. Winchester is the bad word guy.
3: The problem is, he's too happy. He wouldn't be saying anything bad unless something was going wrong.
8: Apparently nothing goes wrong on a radiator flush.
3: Oh, I can always make something go wrong. It's a gift. Mr. Winchester, I have a question.
12: It's Rudy, and ask me anything.
3: So, what's this here?
12: The sediment on the bottom?
3: Yeah.
12: It's sediment. Ow! My toe! Did you just drop a wrench on my foot?
3: Sorry. So, this sediment. Let me lean over and get a closer look.
12: Oh, you kicked me!
8: Bobby!
3: Did I? Is there anything else you want to say?
12: Yes. Time for you to go. You're going to have me hospitalized pretty soon.
3: I'm sorry, Rudy.
8: Please forgive him, Rudy. Bobby said a swear word the other day, and we're trying to figure out where he learned it.
12: Well, it wasn't from me. I don't swear.
7: You don't?
12: Let no corrupting talk come out of your mouths, but only such as is good for building up, as fits the occasion, that it may give grace to those who hear. Ephesians 4:29.
10: That's a really good verse.
12: And I live by it.
3: You probably shouldn't hang out with me then. I'm apparently a bad influence.
12: I shouldn't hang out with you, because they'll soon be calling me Toeless Joe with all your clumsiness.
8: So it wasn't the mechanic, and then we stopped to talk to the carpet installers on the way back here.
7: And they go to the same Bible study as Mr. Winchester. They shared all sorts of verses about what the Bible has to say about swearing.
10: And they're pretty mindful about how they speak, so I doubt it was them either.
3: Which brings us back to square one. We still don't have a clue how that word got in my head.
5: Well, your uncle and I are still in a pretty stuck place too, with this wedding planning.
2: Apparently, everyone and their dental hygienist wants to be in Bonnie's wedding party.
5: Only one dental hygienist. But we do need to narrow it down.
2: From 42 bridesmaids? Yes, definitely.
5: But my cousin Edith said she really wanted to be in it. And my grandmother said I'd regret it later if I didn't have my niece Nora in it.
2: At this rate, there won't be enough room for me in the wedding.
8: Well, before we reconvene on the case, I think I better get some trumpet practice in.
7: Reconvene? I think the case is dead in the water.
3: I agree. I'm going to work on my model airplane.
5: The model is coming along nicely, Bobby.
3: At least something is coming together today. No, Bingo, that doesn't go there.
2: Bingo really wants to help you build that.
8: Okay, I've learned a new song. Ready for it?
2: As ready as I'll ever be.
3: You can't hide, Bingo. Ooh, watch out for the model. Careful, Bingo! Oh.
5: Bobby!
7: That was not a good word. I heard it.
9: It was even worse than Peter's two flat B flat.
8: Hey!
3: I'm sorry. It just slipped out. I need a banana.
2: You need to understand where this is coming from.
5: I suppose if we can't figure out where you learned it, we can fill you with good words instead, like scripture.
9: And uplifting songs.
8: And encouraging conversations, like, hey, Peter, good job on that trumpet, even if you are a little flat.
9: I'm sorry, Peter.
7: You know what's strange, Bobby? You don't like bananas all that much.
3: Bananas are okay. Sometimes I crave them.
7: But you crave them when you use that word.
9: Abby's right. When you came in with Uncle Chuck that first time, you asked where the bananas were.
8: And you also wanted one just now.
3: So saying bad words makes me want to eat a banana. That doesn't make sense.
5: It really doesn't.
2: Must just be a coincidence.
9: But both times? There has to be more to it.
8: It does seem like you connect bananas to the word for some reason. So when you say it, you want a banana.
7: Maybe it's Bingo teaching you the bad word. Maybe you understand monkey language.
3: Bingo would never do that. The worst thing he does is keep me up at night with his zoo videos.
8: The zoo videos. That's right. He watches those after you go to bed.
3: Yeah. But I don't think any of the gorillas are saying bad words either.
9: But there are other people at the zoo. Maybe one of them said something.
2: That's an interesting idea.
5: Bingo, go get the tablet and show us the video. We'll figure this out yet.
3: This is the part he watches a lot. It's usually around the time I fall asleep.
8: I forgot how many apes there were when we were there.
7: I love that one in the swing. He's so cute.
2: Cute for now. Remember what he did next?
9: No. That was months ago.
2: How could you forget? Watch him.
5: Oh, I remember now.
3: He's just collecting his bananas.
7: That's a lot of bananas.
9: And he's putting them in a pile. He's not even eating them.
5: Look, though, he's picking one.

0: Bobby?
1: Looks that way.
2: I'm going to be grounded from Uncle Chuck?
1: I don't think that's how we'll handle it. But I do think we can learn a lesson here. This all happened before your Uncle Chuck was a Christian.
0: That's right. Not that I'm using that as an excuse, but I did get better about thinking about what I was saying.
1: That's very true. So I think we can forgive your uncle. He's a new person now.
0: And I'm very, very sorry.
2: Of course. We forgive you.
3: Absolutely.
4: We understand.
3: And you won't do it again. We can even go back to the zoo and test you.
1: But it goes to show that you can't take words back. Once they're spoken, they're out in the world having an impact.
2: There's no reversing that.
0: That's right. Unfortunately.
1: So, we need to make a choice every time we open our mouths. Are we going to speak words that encourage, worship God, and offer life and truth to other people? Or are we going to speak words of discouragement, hopelessness, anger, and lies?
3: Death and life are in the power of the tongue, and those who love it will eat its fruit. Our words have the power to build people up and give them life, or tear people down and bring them death.
2: Proverbs 18:21.
1: That's right.
4: Well, I want to be someone who speaks life.
2: Me too. Which means, bingo, no more watching that video when I'm going to bed.
3: Or at least do it with the sound off.
1: I've learned something in this too.
2: You don't have to be faster than a flying banana, just faster than Uncle Chuck.
1: I learned that I'm becoming too concerned with other people's words.
3: How so, Bonnie?
1: As I've been planning this wedding, I keep thinking about what other people say when making my decisions. Don't do this, or this might happen.
3: Don't have plumerias because someone might be allergic. Don't have hymns because the service will go too long.
0: Don't go to Hawaii because then not as many people can attend.
1: Right, all those things.
3: But do you and Uncle Chuck want plumerias?
1: They're my favorite flowers.
0: And the first flowers I got for you.
1: Right, when I had the flu. That was only a week after we met.
4: Then it sounds like you need to have plumerias.
3: And you should sing all your favorite hymns.
1: I agree.
0: Absolutely.
2: And does this mean we get to have a cake made out of Twinkies?
1: No, but I think it means we can have the wedding in Hawaii.
0: Really?
1: On the beach. We can all be barefoot. I don't like fancy schmancy dresses or high heels. And I just want Claire and Abby as my bridesmaids.
3: Yay! Always been a flower girl. I've been promoted.
0: Well, now I'm even more excited about this wedding.
1: Me too.
0: We'll just have to find someone to officiate there.
1: A pastor, bingo, but thank you for offering.
2: Well, it's not a Twinkie cake, but it sounds pretty great.
4: Yeah.
3: I think it'll be the prettiest wedding ever.
2: And the most you.
3: Definitely.
1: Well, thank you for your kind words and support. Those are words that I want to hold on to.
2: Ooh, I have another idea on how to personalize the wedding.
3: You have an idea for the wedding?
2: I can't wait to hear this. Instead of throwing rice or flower petals at the bride and groom at the end, we throw bananas.
0: No, no, anything but that.
5: Like the Clue Crew learned a valuable lesson about the importance of words. What we say and what we listen to has a big impact. We want those words to be uplifting and God-pleasing. And I can't wait to find out what happens when the Clue family goes to Hawaii for the wedding. Another adventure to come. But that's it for today. Join us next time for another exciting mystery adventure of the Clue Crew, brought to you by Unshackle the Pacific Garden Mission. In this Clue Crew episode, the case of the swear scare were Elena Poggles, Alex Poggles, Amy Lilly, Carly Strait, Dan Rodden, and Julie Partica. Original music, Gary Fry. Recording and audio engineer, David Pierczynski. Writer, Kathy Buchanan. And director, Timothy Gregory.
3: And now, here's a song we made special for you from the Clue Crew.

0: What are you two working on?
1: We're writing down all the mysteries we've solved.
2: All the Clue Crew stories.
0: The details?
2: Well, no, just a sum. What's that word you use, Bobby?
1: Summary.
2: A summary.
0: That's great, but...
1: This way, if anyone wants to listen to any of the stories, they'll have this.
0: But if they go to...
2: We might be missing a few stories. It's hard to remember them all.
0: ClueCrew.org?
1: See, like that one. I don't remember that story at all.
0: ClueCrew.org is where people can go to get a list of all the stories we've done.
2: Great! That's where we'll put this then.
1: Nice that someone already got a website going.
2: Sure is. Did you do that, Peter?
0: No, I'm saying there's already a list of all the Clue Crew episodes and what they're about. It's already there. Even Bible verses for each episode.
2: Well, we don't need to do this, then.
0: Exactly. The work is already done.
1: Good. My hand was cramping from all this writing.
0: Just write this down. Go to cluecrew.org. C-L-U, crew.
1: Cluecrew.org. Well, that was easy.
2: Those people thought of everything. Now what do we do?
0: Playing outside?
2: Sounds great!

You know, people do look at us as believers, and they judge Christianity by what they see us do. Of course, we would hope they would judge Christianity by Christ. But people look at us and assume we are going to behave in a Christ-like manner. You may remember that the Apostle Paul wrote, "Imitate me as I imitate Christ." I would hope that as people observe us, they observe Christ-like behavior. Hello there, my friend. We're

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1: We're just simple folks here. We live in Tinyburg, a small town something like yours, or where you're from, or I bet where you'd like to be. Life's a little slower and friendlier here, and we look to God for our strength. Hi there. I'm Uncle Billy Cutrell, and I've lived in Tinyburg all my life. I sure heard some interesting stories down through the years, but I let a friend of mine take care of that, Bob Hastings, a great storyteller. We can usually find him around town here somewhere telling one of his tales. There he is. Hey, Bob, there are some folks here that would like to hear one of your Tinyburg tales.
2: From the first time that she laid eyes on the old philosopher, Rose Lawson didn't like him. It was more than dislike, she hated him. If you ask why, she probably couldn't tell you to save her life. But the sight of him produced a queasy feeling in her stomach. She wished the old philosopher would leave Tinyburg and never come back. This wasn't likely because when he retired in Tinyburg, he expected to live there until he died. I'd best explain his nickname, the old philosopher. Although he's a man with a little formal education, he likes to read. Mac that loves to read. He's the best patron of the Tinyburg Library, and when the library bought a new copier, they gave him their old one. He not only loves to read, but he enjoys copying stories and poems which he carries in a battered briefcase. When he meets someone who needs encouragement or sympathy or friendship, he looks through his clippings and papers for something to lift that person's spirit. Since he's so talented in finding the right words for the right person, someone nicknamed him the old philosopher. Rose really got upset with the old philosopher when her kids got old enough to play in the Tinyburg City Park. When they were smaller, she pushed them in a stroller. But when they got older, she took them there to play on the swings and in the sandboxes while she relaxed nearby with a good book. But she resented the old philosopher sitting on a nearby bench in the park, passing out his literature. And she was doubly upset when she learned that years ago, he had been sentenced to 2 years in prison, although he was released early for good behavior. "It doesn't look right for an ex-convict to hang around children," she complained to Clay Barker. "You have no idea what he might do if he caught children playing alone. I'll bet you he keeps pornographic magazines in that briefcase, maybe drugs, too." "Rose, your imagination is running away with itself," Clay advised. "There's no record of him harming anyone. Last spring, the library board gave a luncheon in his honor, naming him Patron of the Year." "Don't accuse me of imagining," Rose argued, her face flushed. "Read the papers, watch television. Children get molested all the time by so-called innocent strangers. The police..."

she should do something about him. Clay suggested that if she felt that way, she ought to talk with the police chief. He's an understanding officer, and maybe he can set your mind at peace. I want safety for my kids, snapped Rose, and until the streets of Tinyburg are free from old men passing out heaven knows what, peace of mind is out of the question. However, she took Clay's advice and made an appointment with the police chief. He was cordial as he offered Rose a seat in his office and asked what he could do for her. When she described her suspicions, the police chief smiled in disbelief, which angered her further. I'll admit it's a little odd for an old man to spend hours every day in the post office lobby or at the park giving away leaflets, he explained. But he's neat with his papers, never litters, and you're the first to complain. Rose replied, if you don't believe me, then search his apartment, examine his briefcase. Don't let his sweet little smile fool you. Everyone knows how pornography and drugs fill the streets of America. Please, officer, for the sake of little children and anxious mothers, search that man's apartment. Since he's an ex-convict, I'm surprised you haven't done so long ago. The chief sighed. Rose, I care very much for our youth, but I can't barge into someone's house and go through his things without a search warrant. And for a warrant, I must show reasonable grounds. Then I'm not reasonable? The chief, sensing it was useless to argue, assured Rose that his men would keep a closer eye on the old philosopher, and if there was the slightest evidence of wrongdoing, they'd conduct an investigation. The next morning, Rose's mind was quickly diverted by a call from her mother. Can you come home, Rose? Your daddy had a stroke. Serious. Doesn't know anyone, and he can't talk. That night, Rose caught the 10 o'clock Greyhound bus for the long ride to her childhood home. She could never sleep sitting up, especially on a bus, so throughout the night, she relived the memories of her childhood. Frankly, if it was her daddy's time to go, she hoped he'd die quickly and quietly before she got home. A final talk with him would be too awkward and painful. Ruth has one sister and no brothers, and for some reason, her dad always favored the one sister. Unfairly so, Rose felt. He had been cold and distant to her. Why, she could never figure out. He never harmed her physically, although he did hurt her emotionally. From her earliest childhood, he'd criticized her, put her down. Surely it was hundreds of times that he said she was stupid, that she'd never, quote, amount to anything. Yes, Rose appreciated her dad's sacrifices to provide a home and food while she was growing up. But why didn't he show a little love also, all those years he was working so hard? No, she didn't love him. She never had, and she never could. That's why, as the big bus ate away the miles, she prayed that if this was his time to go, her dad would slip into death without gaining consciousness. Her prayer was irrelevant, however, for when Rose's sister met the bus, she said, Dad's already gone. He died minutes after Mother called you. On visitation night at the funeral home, Rose stood with her sister and other family to greet friends and distant relatives, some she hadn't seen in years. And all evening, as she looked now and then at her father lying in state, she had the strangest feeling that someone somewhere whom she knows well looks remarkably similar. Then she knew. It was the old philosopher back in Tinyburg. Something in the features of the two men, they were so similar. The cheekbones, the forehead, the hair. And with a flash of insight, she also realized why she had never liked the old philosopher. He reminded her of the worst in her own father. That's why she didn't like him. Unconsciously, she had transferred to him her bottled-up resentments. During the funeral the following day, Rose continued to wrestle with her feelings about her dad. She felt guilty for having prayed for him to die before she got home. Regardless of our differences, she mused, I wish now I could have gotten here in time to tell him goodbye. When Rose returned to Tinyburg the weekend after the funeral, neighbors and church people shared their love in ways you find only in close-knit communities. Even the old philosopher came to express his sympathy, and in his typical way, he fished around in his case for a clipping are a story that might comfort Rose. Some unseen hand must have guided his choice, because after he left, Rose sat down to read the following, or at least tried to read it, until the tears blinded her. And the title of it is Forgiving the Past by Roger Rominger. Freud, in all of his psychiatrists' sense, understand the profound truth which is the bottom line of most therapy.

can you forgive your parents and love and honor them? If you can make peace with your parents, whether they deserve it or not, it will release a lot of good things in your life. She continued reading the little piece, which said, the Bible clearly says, don't shame your parents. Any child who has lived in a home has material at hand to shame his or her parents. You've caught them in off moments when they have been dishonest, nasty, mean, small. All of us can say to the world, let me tell you about my parents. Don't do that. Don't write a Mommy Dearest book, whether it's true or not. And don't idolize your parents. They're not God. They're not even little gods. Parents are just little children who grew up like you and got old. They don't know much more than you do. And as you get older, you'll be amazed that your parents weren't all that wise. She brushed away a tear from her eyes as she continued to read. So be kind to your parents. Don't hate them or idolize them or say they should have known better. They probably did the best they knew, and they probably aren't much wiser than you, just older and more wrinkled and physically weaker. God help you if you're looking for the perfect mother and father. God help you if you had them. Why do we honor our parents? Because they gave us the incredible gift of life. And many of them gave us a great deal more. If they could have given us more, they probably would have. And so ended the little essay that the old philosopher had given Rose. Well, this little piece of writing was like a mirror because it helped Rose to comprehend life a little clearer. She saw her deceased father in a new light, and in so doing forgave his faults and praised his virtues. And two, she saw herself, that she also, as a parent, had shortcomings. The very next day, although it was overcast and coolish, she bundled up the kids and went to the Tinyberg Park. She wondered if the threatening weather might keep the old philosopher away, but no, he was there as usual. She sat beside him on the bench, not afraid of him anymore, and studied his facial features. Then she said, thank you for the little clipping. It's priceless. I read it over and over. And now that my own dad is gone, would it be asking too much for you to be my substitute? Her voice broke, and she could go no further. The old philosopher gripped her hand and said, I always wanted a daughter of my own. Although he never asks for help from anyone, the old philosopher appreciates the time that Rose spends now scanning books and magazines and newspapers for articles or poems to inspire someone who may be going through the shadows, as she was when her father died. And when she finds a gem, she makes several copies for the old philosopher. His only complaint is that his briefcase is now too small for all of his literary treasures that Rose is accumulating to share with other friends. And so ends the story, Rose Finds a Father.

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Always gives me an excuse to hear another one of Bob's stories. Why not visit us again next week, and we'll find Bob Hastings and get him to tell another one of his Tinyburg tales.

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Jason stays abreast of world and national activities and uses that information as he prepares prayers for our nation and our leaders. So join Jason in just a few minutes for the prayer for the nation here on BBN. And join Jason in prayer. Then after our prayer time, we'll hear the news.